Thank you for flying with Modern Jet Set. I am Iris Berkeley. We are a little more than a quarter of the way through this hour-long flight, and we have something new from the Empress in the background right now. It's called Switchblade from a 2026 record called Fortune Teller. And that's library musical legends Paul Osborne. He's from Project Gemini. And Paul Elliott of Pleasurewood, an absolute delight of an album on Library of the Occult Records. Before that, Dual Sons, fourth record from the NYC four-piece called Just Dual Sons from 2025. We heard Lying Eyes. Before that, Gently Tender with 10,000 Steps from the Door. This is from their 2026 record, This Was Once Fields, the London indie combo's love letter album to their home city. And Pavement to kick us off with Shady Lane, taking it all the way back to 1997, their fourth record on Matador, Brighten the Corners. You need us to brighten your life at all, it's mail@modernjetset.com. We'll do anything we can to make this flight better for you. In the meantime, kick back and relax. It's Modern Jet Set.

Ended up in sort of a soulful location here as we wind down the first half of today's Modern Jet Set Flight. We just heard Mama's Gun with Hardest Yards from 2026's Dig, British soul five-piece on an album that was recorded straight to tape and featured Brian Jackson on that track. Before that, Scone Cash Players, Miami band under the leadership of Adam Scone from 2022's Brooklyn to Brooklyn. We heard Cold 40s and Little Barry kicked us off. The record is Gravity Freeze from 2026. We heard Lung and Hurt. We are halfway through today's Modern Jet Set Flight. We got so much more in that second half, so buckle on up. And as always, thank you ever so much for flying the fancy skies.

0: try going out there and ordering a bottle of vintage Krug. It's a crime. It's damn near impossible. 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And, you know, sometimes you have to wait for 20 minutes till the private jet takes off. It's just, it's so hurtful. 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And it's hard for people to understand. Well, some at least.
1: Hoje não, já cansei de chorar. O meu caminho é de paz. 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

It's Modern Jet Set. Hope you are enjoying this little hour-long sky party. We ended up in Brazil. We've got Ramiro Gilas in the background right now with Bossa Laser from 2026's Tapioca. Before that, Rubel, that's Rio's Rubel Brizola with an MPB gone kind of chamber pop sound. The song was Não Vou Reclamar de Deus. And then Arling and Cameron, I bring this around on this flight about once a year because I think it might be the unofficial Modern Jet Set theme song we heard city hopping from 1997's Good Times. And to kick us off, something new, some lounge pop from LA-based French-American duo Pearl and the Oysters. We heard Doom Mood from 2026's Monkey Mind. So if you find yourself in need of some more of this Jet Set 11 during the rest of your week, you are in luck. You can always find an instant replay of this most recent flight on modernjetset.com. Plus, you can get a hold of archives and other goodies for you frequent flyers. Or if you'd just like to say hi, you can do that anytime at all. It's always great to hear from you. And that's mail@modernjetset.com. We are going to take the pace down a couple of notches, but it will be a very smooth landing. Kick back, relax. It's Modern Jet Set.

And friends, we are beginning our final descent here on Modern Jet Set. In the background to see us to the ground is Sunset Cliffs. That is a piece by Anna Butters, Jeff Parker, and Daniel Villarreal from Lattice Bay from 2023. Before that, Gregory Alan Isakov teaming up with Sylvan Esso's Amelia Meath to cover 1993's hit from Mazzy Star, Fade Into You, that came out in 2026 on Dual Tone. April and Vista before that, they've been around for a decade, but it's their debut recorded album. Some Virginia and Maryland natives. The song was Two Evergreens from 2026's Traditional Noise. And Sholto, multi-hyphenate Oscar Sholto Robertson, teaming up with vocalist Phoebe Coco for some neo-trip-hop. Everything is Stolen Anyway was that song. I'm Iris Berkeley. I want to sincerely thank you for joining me on today's Flight of Fancy. Until next week, may your champagne flute overflow, with and I'll meet you right back here next time for another extra fancy flight. If you heard anything you love today, do not forget our most recent flight and a full show archive are always there for you at modernjetset.com. But until we meet again, stay safe, stay sane, stay sassy, and most importantly, stay sexy, my friends.

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5: Hello, everyone listening around the world. I am the not-so-humble host of all things Pop Culture Kaboom, Jimmy Jones. He is the commissar of common sense, co-host Blake Haya.
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5: We are grateful you chose to spend a few short hours of your Sunday evening with us here on the radio as we broadcast from the Brewery Art Center dungeon. Tonight we have a ton of content to talk with you about. We'll be talking about movies coming to theaters June 22nd through June 28th, including the 400-pound Lobo in the room. Can't say it's Supergirl. That would not be right. I'd get in so much trouble if I said that. But we are talking about the movie Supergirl. And we also have a pair of tickets for one lucky caller to see Supergirl as an advanced screening Thursday, June 25th at 6 p.m. in Galaxy at the Galaxy Theaters in Carson City in their brand new ultra-luxury auditorium. If you and a guest can join me and Mr. Blake Haya to see the anticipated DCU Supergirl in the best seats in the house. Not that there are any bad seats in Galaxy Theaters, Carson City's new luxury, ultra-luxury auditorium, but I always get the best. Right in the middle, best sound, best screen location, but you never have to worry about anybody anywhere else in there. I mean, I'd never get, like, the neck breakers where you have to sit, like, right up front. I hate those. Oh, nice. That's how much I hate those. Yeah, don't want to know what that was. Good thing it's radio. But that's right, you'll be seeing a Supergirl a day before the official release. When I give the word, dial and call in to the number 775-515-4142. No trivia, no jumping through hoops. 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But you must be to just to be caller number I'll announce that later. And then we open up the lines for the tickets. Until then, my question to you, dear listener, do you have something from the Seven Pillars of Pop Culture Entertainment you want to talk about? 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And we do have two emails.
3: All right, let's have them.
5: Okay, I got to take a deep breath, though, because people don't understand punctuation. Mark from Carson City, Nevada.
3: Hi, Mark.
5: There needs to be a world premiere for the solo Supergirl movie that Sasha Calle rightfully deserves, with Henry Cavill Superman making an appearance in it, and they are, all in capitals, going to make it now!
3: Okay, Mark.
5: I don't know why he thinks they're going to make it now, just because he said it? I don't know. But who is Sasha Calle?
3: I don't know.
5: Did she do the Supergirl TV show?
3: I don't know.
5: If I

0: Flash movie.
1: Yeah.
0: Okay.
1: Now we know.
0: Yeah, Supergirl has blonde hair. Why she had black hair, I have no idea.
1: Did she had black hair in the show?
0: Yes.
1: I stopped watching The Flash after the first. Well, I watched the TV show for like one season, and then that was it.
0: Oh, we're not even talking about the TV show. Right? We're talking about the movie.
1: See, I wasn't interested in that in the slightest, so I didn't go anywhere near it.
0: Yeah, it was horrible. I mean, it took so long to make, and I don't understand why it took so long with such crappy CGI. I mean, they had more than enough time to fix the CGI in that film, but they just made it all crappy looking. The only good part of that about that movie was Michael Keaton reprising his role as Batman.
1: I heard about that.
0: And everybody at that moment started saying that they needed to do a Batman Beyond. Do you remember that TV show?
1: I actually do. That was very prevalent when I was a teenager, I believe.
0: Okay, so, and that he should do the Batman, be Batman, Bruce Wayne for Batman Beyond.
1: I mean, that would make a certain amount of sense.
0: It'd make a lot of sense. Plus, he can still retain the role, so obviously. So.
1: Who do you think you would want to have play Terry McGinnis then?
0: No idea. I got out of the casting biz a long time ago because nobody listens to me. So,
1: but see, this is your chance to maybe nudge it.
0: No, because I don't even think about that anymore. It's like, I don't care. okay, Mars. So good luck with that. I'll make sure that your email gets forwarded to nobody in regards to getting that made. But it's out in the ether, so maybe somebody
1: heard. I was about to say, it's out in the open now. Who knows?
0: Yeah, if they're going to make it now. Janice from Gardnerville, Nevada. Never watched Supergirl or bought into the character. Okay. Superman, Christopher Reeves, was the last great superhero movie worth a crap. No, there's been other great superhero movies, I gotta say.
1: A lot of other great superhero movies. If you'd kind of kept that to just Superman in and of himself, there's probably a conversation
0: Kept that to DC movies, and you would have an argument, because a lot of the DC movies are kind of garbage.
1: But I was about to say, when you just make it all superheroes, no, that's invalid.
0: Because there's been a lot of good ones. You know what they should redo? I mean, obviously they can't have Liam Neeson do it anymore, but Darkman. You remember that one?
1: I don't remember much about it, but I remember it.
0: That's the most bizarre superhero ever. I'm serious.
1: Isn't that what's fun, though?
0: No. I mean, he was a burn victim that had absolutely no pain receptors. So, in other words, he would be dead in 2 weeks because of bacterial infection.
1: Sure, but it's because he wouldn't know. Superhero movie.
0: Yeah, but still, for 2 weeks, he'd be a superhero.
1: What's your weakness, bed sores?
0: But not really, because he didn't feel them. So.
1: It's still his weakness.
0: I mean, but he'd still break a bone, though. So, I mean, how hard he got hit in that movie. He should have broken some bones.
1: Wasn't that kind of the central character point for Kick-Ass?
0: Yeah, that too. I mean, but except without the all full body burns.
1: Right, but that was kind of his deal, is he couldn't really feel pain, right? And so he could just kind of get whooped.
0: Yeah.
1: Okay.
0: But he still.
1: But yes, he doesn't have the same very, very obvious open air weakness.
0: Yeah. I mean, he even had bandages all over himself because of it. That was like Sam Raimi's first venture into superheroes, too, before he did Spider-Man. So,
1: I mean, if you're going to get the silly one out of the way, I mean, go for it.
0: I mean, what other – so a good superhero movie. I really like The Crow, mainly because of the soundtrack.
1: I did like The Crow.
0: Not the sequels, though. Those were garbage, but the original version of The Crow with Brandon Lee. I mean, crappy editing, but really good. I thought it was a good movie.
1: I thought it was – yeah, I would say it had its flaws, but I mean overall it was – you weren't bored.
0: No.
1: You were not bored. Jimmy's either going to cringe at this or not know what I'm on about. Do you remember The Rocketeer?
0: Yep. Yes, I'm going to cringe. Uh-huh. I mean, that was kind of like, really? Let's go back all the way to 1930 to pick a superhero movie. And it was that bizarre. It wasn't, and it was technically wasn't even like steampunkish either. It was just bizarre punkish.
1: Yeah, it was. Yeah, it's like they were trying to kind of go that way and then didn't
0: want to commit.
1: Yeah. Yeah. Kind of almost diesel punk at that point. It was bizarre.
0: Yeah. All right. Well, if you have an email that you want to share with us, not like how Mark did, though.
1: Punctuation, people, it's important. Grammar.
0: Yes, please. Or just keep it at one sentence if you're not going to punctuate it.

0: please. All right, shall we get into the news?
1: Let's have it.
0: All right, let's start with television. If you have a middle schooler in your house, you are likely already living in a state of mild terror dictated by Warrior Cats, the literary juggernaut that has sold over 90 million books. Yes, the saga about feral, cult-like feline clans who engage in complex political warfare and brutal forest skirmishes is officially getting the Hollywood treatment. Yay.
1: I don't know. I'll bet even their fan base will be a little divided on that.
0: Really?
1: What little I know about the show is there's a lot going on for it just being a lot of cats.
0: It's like, I don't know. Because I've been having to talk about Warrior Cats for, first off, I don't like cats, so I am not going to read anything about cats. But I have heard a lot about Warrior Cats because it is, unfortunately, really popular.
1: I'll level with you. I only found out this was a thing 2 weeks ago.
0: Really?
1: When somebody I was at the store with saw a couple of those blind boxes of Warrior Cats, and they just about turned a backflip over it. So.
0: Wow. Should have got that on video. Anyway, and because they have a monopoly on your childhood memories, Disney just threw their entire wallet at it. That must have hurt.
1: Is anyone alive after that? Yeah,
0: they have to use a catapult. I mean, they could literally
1: the whole trebuchet.
0: Yeah, the books are being adapted into a what? Wait, what did you say?
1: A trebuchet.
0: What is that?
1: A longer range catapult.
0: Oh, okay. Then you want to get some distance out of that. All right. All right. The books are being adapted into an epic animated TV series slated to hit Disney Plus and Disney Channel in 2028. Thank you. I was so worried that they're going to go the whole cats route.
1: Oh, no.
0: That would be a terrifying.
1: I think at least for the next 10 years, Hollywood has learned its lesson about trying that. I'm sure they'll do it again somewhere down the line. But I think for the immediate future, they're still a little too burned by that to ever try that again.
0: Who does the Shrek movies? Is that DreamWorks?
1: Yes.
0: Okay, good. That means that Disney won't be doing a live adaptation of Puss in Boots anytime soon, because I could see them doing that.
1: No, they don't get – that's not a Disney property, so they don't
0: – Yeah, exactly.
1: They
0: so
1: don't get to do that.
0: At least we won't be seeing Puss in Boots in the style of Cats, the musical.
1: Though I would love to see them just for the sake of scarring some people. I would love to see Illumination do a live Minions movie with just people painted yellow, because that would disturb a few people, and that'd be kind of funny.
0: Ew. Practical makeup on the eyeballs, though. I got to see the guy with the one eye. That would be actually amusing. For the purists who were worried Hollywood would ruin the lore, breathe. The first season is going right back to the roots, strictly adapting the first book arc, Warrior Cats, The Prophecies Begin. Disney didn't just hire a couple of interns with laser pointers to run the show. They assembled a terrifyingly talented creative coven. Aaron Hunter, the collective pseudonym for the author mastermind, is actually penning the show. No fan fiction detours here. A.C. Bradley, the genius behind Marvel's What If and Ms. Marvel. See, What If, that's a good lead-in. Ms. Marvel is not. Because if anyone knows how to handle chaotic multiverse energy and teenage angst, it's her. Emmy Award winner Rodrigo Balas. His resume is basically a list of movies that made you cry in a dark theater. Finding Nemo, The Incredibles, Ratatouille. Wall-E, and Star Wars Tales of the Empire.
1: 4 out of 5.
0: Yeah. We are getting emotionally devastating, cinematic quality cat violence, and we are going to love it. If you're wondering why Mickey Mouse is suddenly funding a show about stray cats slicing each other's ears off in the woods, it's because the internet fandom is an absolute unstoppable monster. Just look at these genuinely baffling stats. Nearly 3 billion TikTok views, mostly Gen X trauma bonding over fictional cat thefts, 50 million views per month on fan-made content on YouTube, and the official game has been played over 735 million times through Roblox. 735 million times. I didn't even know they had a game.
1: Well, it's made in another game, so that might be
0: a game within a game.
1: Well, that's all Roblox is. It's Roblox is either a place to make something into something else, or for people who like to touch children to pick up kids.
0: Wow. Okay.
1: Oh no, there's a whole set of lawsuits going on over that because the guys who own Roblox won't do anything about it.
0: Ooh.
1: So there's a bunch of people who go in there just to catch those people and continue to file lawsuits against them. So.
0: You know what? I'm surprised that with stats like this, I'm surprised that no actual game AAA game company has actually picked up Warrior Cats to try and make it into an actual game.
1: Trying to make games out of already established intellectual IPs does tend to be kind of risky. It's why the video game movie adaptation has kind of fallen off. When they would try to release a video game to come out at the same time as the film, they'd never give them enough development time, so it would always be the most milquetoast thing you ever played, and they're almost never good. I mean, to put this in perspective, the last video game I played that had anything to do with a movie was a RoboCop game that came out a couple of years ago. When's the last time you think anyone made a RoboCop movie? The only reason the game was all right is because they didn't try to get it out anywhere near the original property.
0: Well, fair enough. I think it should be like one of those things, though, that were... I think that, you know, but still, 735 million
1: That's
0: plays,
1: that
0: should... If I was a game company, I would be like, hey, why don't we talk to these people about this Warrior Cats thing? Because we can probably do something and do it a lot better. I mean, separate from the whole show thing.
1: Any AAA company that picked that up, by the time they actually got something worth playing out, the popularity probably would be cooling off at that point.
0: Well, it hasn't so far.
1: And so far, I actually feel like a AA developer would do better approaching them because they could probably make something a little more indie and charming that might actually do some good.
0: Huh. Still, they got to get to that point, though. All right. Sure. So in 2028, the cat craze is going global. See, the thing's not even coming out for 2 years.
1: Right.
0: So buy your scratching post now because your kids are about to make Thunder Clan their entire personality again.
1: What is it with cats and thunder?
0: I don't know.
1: Thunder.
0: Thunder.
1: Thunder.
0: Thundercats.
1: Oh.
0: What'd you call me?
1: You heard me. You know what you are.
0: Dang. All right.
1: That's what your wife told me anyway.
0: Whoa. Dang. No, she didn't. All right. On to the next thing.
1: All right.
0: We have some news from the streaming wars, particularly if you enjoy your science fiction mystery served with a side of senior citizen discounts. Netflix has officially pulled the plug on The Burrows after just one season. Which is kind of amusing, actually. It is on my one of these years I'll watch it list.
1: Sooner or later.
0: Yeah, basically, yeah. So even though it's canceled, hopefully they don't take season one off the air, off of there anytime soon. But
1: maybe you ought to move it up your at some point list.
0: No.
1: No.
0: I got too much going on. I cannot do that. It's hard enough just to get home and after the show tonight to watch Rick and Morty for a half hour. And that's just a half hour show at 11 o'clock at night. And I still have to try and work in time to watch that. So if that tells you anything. All right. This cancellation lands as a massive plot twist because Netflix has already opened the writer's room for season two.
1: Maybe they're announcing the cancellation to scare some of the people on the show to see if they don't write better.
0: Well, you don't want to. Have you ever seen The Burrows?
1: No.
0: Okay.
1: I've never even heard of it.
0: All right. Well, when we get into this, you'll see why that is a bad idea.
1: All right.
0: And told everyone to pack up their whiteboards. What killed it? The dreaded algorithm-fueled viewer drop-off. The Burrows actually landed like a rocket, but then forgot how gravity worked. Let's look at the mathematical tragedy of its two-week lifespan on opening weekend. They had a massive 5.6 million views. By the end of the week one, it had a triumphant climb to 9.5 million views. Netflix execs were likely shopping for yachts. By week two, it had a catastrophic plunge to 3.7 million views. So that's a drop of what, six?
1: Just shy of six
0: just
1: million.
0: Just shy of six, yeah. Oh, I absolutely love Facebook. Good evening, Eric from Whittier, California. It shows up on my phone, but yeah. Love this. Love the internet here at the radio station.
1: I mean, we are underground in the dungeon.
0: In the Dungeon. I'm going to say it like that. Dungeon.
1: I guess you'll get me next time, Gadget.
0: I'll get you next time, Gadget.
1: Yeah, that.
0: Okay.
1: Now I really get why you don't like cats.
0: Yes. He had a cat.
1: Exactly.
0: What? Okay, thanks for losing me. In the ruthless coliseum of modern streaming, if your audience doesn't binge watch your entire season in a single sleepless, dehydrated weekend, you get the axe. The premiere of the show sounded like Mad Libs for a prestige TV executive. Created by Jeffrey Adias and Will Matthews, who did the Dark Crystal, The Age of Renaissance. Ew, I hated that.
1: That might have not helped matters.
0: No, that definitely did not help. Alongside executive producers, the Duffer Brothers, the show was picked as Stranger Things meets Cocoon. You ever see Cocoon?
1: I don't know. What was it?
0: Cocoon was about basically aliens coming to Earth, and Jeff Goldberg, who from Police Academy fame was the lead in it.
1: Okay, I don't think I've seen that.
0: And basically had every known actor and actress over the age of 75 in it. No, I'm serious.
1: I believe you.
0: Will Grimley, Wilford Grimley, and a bunch of other people. And so these aliens were in these cocoons that they put in a swimming pool. And one guy started feeling all youthful after swimming in it, not knowing, I guess, there's big cocoons in the bottom of it, or I don't know why somebody would still swim in it. But anyway.
1: Maybe he didn't know.
0: And I'm going to have to say that he didn't know. But then of course, he tells all of his old buddies, and of course, all of them decide to go down there and go swimming. So,
1: some crazy fountain of youth.
0: Old man fountain of youth. Yep, that's what it was, Eric. Okay, set in a seemingly idyllic retirement community, a grieving newcomer has a monstrous encounter and teams up with a misfit crew of senior citizens to fight an interdimensional dark secret. So now you know why I said, no, they should not be scaring people with threat. Because you got a bunch of old people on the set.
1: As though that ever stops them.
0: To pull this off, they assemble an absolute Avengers-level powerhouse of Hollywood A-listers over the age of 60. Alfred Molina, Gina Davis, she's over 60?
1: I guess.
0: Okay. Alfrey Woodard, I don't know who that is. Denise O'Hare, Bill Pullman, and Ed Begley Jr. Think about that. Netflix gathered an Oscar winner, multiple Emmy winners, and the guy who saved the world from aliens in Independence Day and still said, yeah, but the data says teenagers on TikTok stopped watching at episode 4, so shut it down. If you're worried about executive producers Matt and Ross Duffer, please save your tears. They're doing just fine, even though they recently signed a massive 4-year exclusive deal with Paramount. They still essentially own the keys to the Netflix kingdom. They have so many irons in the fire right now, they're practically running a blacksmith shop. A live-action Stranger Things universe spinoff, an upcoming animated series called Stranger Things Tales from 85. Oh, gee, it's kind of like X-Men 97, maybe? Anyway, a mysterious horror show aptly titled Something Very Bad Is Going to Happen.
1: Gee, thanks, guys. Just spoil it, why don't you?
0: Which is also what Netflix said to the Burroughs cast, by the way. So while the specific retirement community sci-fi experiment is officially dead and buried, the Duffers remain the undisputed kings of streaming sci-fi. As for the rest of us, we'll just have to imagine Alfred Molina fighting monsters with Walker in our dreams. Or just binge watch season 1 again.
1: Or go watch Cockneys versus Zombies, and you can pretty much see that whole thing.
0: Cockneys versus Zombies?
1: Yep.
0: Never heard of it.
1: British movie.
0: Oh, that's why. I would never watch a British movie.
1: It's a comedy zombie movie. Bunch of old people in an old folks home have to deal with a zombie invasion.
0: Oh, really, Eric? I don't know where you heard that, but please don't put that out in the universe. Why'd you put that out in the universe?
1: Uh-oh.
0: Just learn, and Netflix is thinking about rebooting Land of the Lost series. Which would be okay if there was some decent-looking sleestacks for once, but...
1: Not usually, huh?
0: No. I mean, there was the original version where they had those, they used these little like handheld crossbows that probably went like 2 feet.
1: I think I remember us talking about this a couple weeks ago.
0: And then Will, Ferrell. Whatever, yeah. He did a remake of Land of the Lost and was just absolutely horrible.
1: Isn't that because they tried to make it like a whole comedy?
0: No, I thought it was just because Will Ferrell was in it.
1: That's why I thought they made it into a whole comedy, because that seems like something he'd do.
0: But yeah, it was horrible. I couldn't stand it. I saw a little bit of it and I'm like, I am not watching this. I just saw the trailer and I'm like, no. I am not watching this. So if they did it like a dramatic thing, because, and you know what, now that I think about it, that's what kind of like, have you seen the trailer for End of Oak Street yet?
1: Is that the one with the neighborhood like teleport somewhere and then there's dinosaurs?
0: Yeah.
1: Yeah, we saw that last time we were at the theater and you and I were having a bit of a Mystery Science Theater moment. Yeah. we were having a bit of a row about that.
0: Yeah, see, and that's kind of like reminds me of Land of the Lost now that I think about it. Except they're not plummeting off a waterfall.
1: Yeah, it also, if we're talking about the trailer you just aforementioned and versus Land of the Lost, I think I'd rather see the newer one if I had to pick between the two. Mm-mm. You'd rather watch the Will Ferrell one?
0: Oh, no. You said the newer one.
1: No, the new... What was the movie called again? I'm sorry.
0: End of Oak Street.
1: I would rather watch End of Oak Street than watch the Will Ferrell one.
0: Oh, I would too. I would watch it on repeat for the rest of my life.
1: Yeah, no, I'm not... I don't have anything against Will Ferrell, but I just...
0: I do. Not personally. I mean, I don't know the guy personally.
1: Okay, well, I don't like any of his movies. I don't have a problem with him. I don't think I've seen him in anything where I was genuinely entertained.
0: I've never seen anything that I would want to watch of his. Him and Adam Sandler. Ugh.
1: I like Sandler way back. And as time's gone on, though, I just don't... It's because either I grew up or he got old or it just isn't funny anymore.
0: I think you grew up because he most certainly did not in the roles that he is doing.
1: I was pretty young when Waterboy and Little Nicky came out, and I remember thinking those were at least fun.
0: Okay. Glad you think so.
1: Like after Little Nicky, that was about the fall off at that point.
0: After that, there was no more, huh?
1: Just the rest of it I didn't think was entertaining at all, though Mr. Deeds wasn't great either.
0: I've never seen any of these. Yeah. I've seen trailers for a couple of them. Yeah,
1: like I said, when I was younger, especially Little Nicky, I still probably, I don't know, maybe I should go back and watch it and see it through older eyes. But at the time, I thought it was really funny, especially the Aussie cameo at the end.
0: Oh, I forgot he was in it.
1: Oh, yeah, he pops up and he actually basically Deus Ex Machina's the whole thing, which was pretty neat.
0: Good for him.
1: It was funny.
0: The fans have spoken. What does that mean? Supergirl is the must-watch movie of the summer. How could the fans always have spoken say that when the movie isn't even out?
1: They'll say that in the marketing material, whether it is or isn't.
0: Hold on a moment. Did I say June 25th for the tickets?
1: Yes.
0: Oh, I am so wrong about that. Sorry, everybody. It'd be Thursday, June 24th for the tickets.
1: Not the Wednesday?
0: No, Thursday.
1: According to what I'm looking at, June 25th is Thursday.
0: What are you doing, Warner Brothers? You're messing with the known universe. They even put on here, in cinemas, June 25th. That's not accurate. It'd be June 26th.
1: Correct. June 26th is the Friday, but maybe they're counting the advance release. Because June 25th is
0: either way, Thursday. Unless there's a bunch of time travelers going to the Thursday, nobody's seen this movie yet. But I think now's a good time to open up those phone lines. If you would like to go and see Supergirl with Blake and I on Thursday, June 25th. Hold on. Just want to make sure that's accurate. Come on. Yes, Thursday, June 25th at 6 p.m. at the Galaxy Theaters in Carson City. 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If you'd like to go and see Supergirl, 6 p.m., Galaxy Theaters, Carson City, Ultra Luxury Auditorium, call now, 775-515-4142, and we'll be right back after this.

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2: 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Everything you want, everything you need in pop culture entertainment. And so a while back, earlier this month, we reviewed The Furious. It was part of a short week. There was only four movies coming out that week. The Furious was one of them. And here's these. And Blake went and saw it.
1: I did.
2: And so here's the synopsis. After the daughter of Wang Wei is kidnapped by a criminal network and he receives no help from the corrupt police, Wei sets out on a rampage to find her daughter. What? His only... I'm reading it verbatim. Rampage to find her, himself. I'm sorry. His only ally is Naveen, a ruthless journalist whose wife has mysteriously disappeared. Fueled by a furious vengeance, the unlikely duo ruthlessly fights against the kidnappers in this explosive martial arts showdown.
1: I think the two things I want to kind of call out in that synopsis is you would think they would have taken a lot more care to not tell you his name because you literally only find out the main character's name at the end of the movie. Otherwise, the entire movie, they're calling him the Mute Chinaman.
2: Really?
1: Yep. They don't say, only at the very, very end do you find out what his actual, that his name's Hui. And then his...
2: Why didn't you correct me?
1: Oh, Hui. Sorry. Zhong Wei.
2: Wang Wei, okay.
1: Wang Wei, I'm sorry, what is it?
2: W-A-N-G, first name.
1: Oh, W-E-I. Huang Hui, Huang Hui.
2: Oh, okay.
1: Anyway. And then the person who helps him, Naveen, is not a journalist. His wife is a journalist. he's just following all the clues. She left when she disappears to hunt down this corrupt human trafficking organization.
2: Holy moly, did they mess that up.
1: They did.
2: Well, at the time when we reviewed it back on earlier this month, on the 6th, you gave it a good and I gave it a blah, just because mainly the over-the-top action. So do you still retain that good?
1: Yes.
2: Okay.
1: 11 out of 10.
2: 11 out of 10?
1: I.
2: Oof. Okay, Spinal Tap.
1: That movie is kind of the reason I give most Western action movies grief, because while the story's kind of a light touch, it's always there. They're always hunting these human traffickers, and they definitely show the human traffickers to be rather ruthless in that within a couple of minutes of the beginning of the movie, they kill a child, which tells you that they're...
2: Jeez, really?
1: Oh, yeah, and it tells you right there, because they put a lot of kids in danger throughout the whole thing, and right up front they tell you, we will kill anybody you see on this screen, so buckle up, because you can't make any assumptions about who's safe here. So that gives it some teeth, because every time, you know, any of these kids that are because every once in a while they kind of shift to the daughter's perspective and where she's locked up with all these other children. And they definitely let you know that any of these kids could be taken out at any time, and any character can go at any time. It does kind of have that Eastern action film trope where all of the characters can take more damage than Iron Man.
2: Yep.
1: I mean, the main character gets hit by a car going at quite a speed very early in the movie, and he limps it off.
2: At least he had the limp. Some movies, you don't even see that.
1: Well, he stood right back up, but a lot of them take some hits that are just... you have to take the movie. Well, fortunately, everybody can take damage like you wouldn't believe, so at least it's consistent in that, so you kind of adjust early to these guys are going to take an absolute beating and keep going.
2: Nice. Okay.
1: But I mean, have you ever seen a film that you were like so into you couldn't like stay in your chair?
2: No.
1: Oh, well. Me and the handful of people I was sitting there with, I know it's common parlance to yell things at a screen when you're not enjoying it, but we were doing that because we were enjoying it.
2: Let me guess. The reason why I put in my review that I would not go see this in a theater because you heard a lot of,
1: No, the Foley's not that bad.
2: No, I meant from the crowd.
1: No.
2: Nobody in the theater was making any wincing not like the, sounds.
1: Well, okay, we were.
2: Okay, see? That's why I would not go.
1: Only when they did something particularly spectacular that resulted in something rather bone crunch. But that was kind of part of the fun. Because we weren't doing it as like we were wincing. It was more of a wow thing. Like, did you... Because it has almost the feel of some of those old wire foo movies, but you can tell clearly they're not doing that. They are just the choreography was absolutely stellar, and they did some stunts that had to be career shortening.
2: Yeah.
1: And then some of the fights, especially a lot of the multi-men fights, I just almost couldn't wrap my head around how they could keep the choreography so fast, so fluid, with so many people flying around and jumping on each other, and it felt both very elegant and very brutal at the same time.
2: None of it seems stilted, because you know, even usually when there's a multiple people in a fight scene, there's usually that two or three at the least that are kind of like waiting for their mark, you know.
1: No, in this one, a lot of times they would dogpile the protagonist, who would use various wrestling and jiu-jitsu skills to kind of tie everyone up at once and get it back to where he could take them at one at a time. He was very good. The choreography had him very good at, especially when he'd be rushed by three or more people, he would do very good at kind of pushing a few of them off so he could really deal with one or two at a time. But there was a few times where he was piled by multiple people and had to do a lot of groundwork to get away and get back up. And so it was... There wasn't a lot of that old, you know, wait your turn to get beat sort of thing. Even in the finale, it's a two versus one fight. And the way all of the parties bounce off of each other is absolutely wild, especially when they're constantly – because it's the two heroes, the two villains, and then a wild card all fighting against each other at the same time. And so it's almost a free-for-all.
2: Hmm.
1: And the way they constantly are having to change opponents or watch out for the one guy who's just trying to fight everybody and – trying to keep each other safe. I almost want to go see it again because there was the action sometimes was so fast and so frenetic. I sometimes don't think I was absorbing everything I was seeing. So I'd kind of love to see it again just to try to absorb more of what was going on.
2: So what you were, what was I going to say? So how the film ended? Do you see it going into a sequel?
1: No.
2: No?
1: No.
2: Okay. Mm-hmm. Fair enough.
1: I guess they could, but they wrapped everything up pretty neatly.
2: I don't know. I'm looking at stats here. And Amber Alerts or similar emergency child abduction alert systems are only in place in 28 countries, and most of them are in Europe.
1: Yep. So the film does make the synopsis did get that right. They do make a rather good point. Is Hui sees his daughter get abducted, and he makes one heck of an effort to rescue her. And when he's unable to, he goes straight to the police station and they just tell him to go away.
2: Really?
1: Because the police chief is about as corrupt as it gets.
2: Go away.
1: With almost no subtlety. You know, you could right off the bat, you're like, okay, there's the problem with this.
2: So after seeing it, do you retain the good or do you give it a different rating?
1: I give it a good.
2: All right.
1: I absolutely
2: highly recommended by Blake. So if you like your... kinetic action, go and check out The Furious while it's still in theaters.
1: Yeah, yes.
2: Okay.
1: I was about to say, I don't know if you would like it, Jimmy, but it would not have been bored.
2: I generally like films like that. I just don't like going to theaters because I don't like hearing other people comment.
1: Like
2: which
1: I said,
2: is funny coming from the one who always comments during a movie.
1: Well, like I said, it was funny. Me and my friends had to try not to. Fortunately, we weren't sitting really all that close to anybody. So the three of us were able to kind of have our own running commentary. Like I said, you usually only have a lot of running commentary doing a movie if it's really, really bad or you're really into it. And we were all really in.
2: But I always timed those spots. So I always timed the spots good, I think.
1: And we were pretty good about only really commenting when they would go from the high. That was another thing the movie did good is it paced itself well. It wasn't just nonstop action all the way through. They knew when to kind of let the air out and let you settle down and cool off for a little bit before they went right back into the next big action piece. Nice. And they did it without a bunch of flashy stuff, too. I think one of the only things I audibly laughed about in a not good way is there was just two places in the movie where they used some awful CGI, and you can absolutely tell that it was computer-generated. It doesn't even – but otherwise, unlike a lot of bigger American action movies, they didn't – like they didn't do like a lot of flashy explosions and special effects and stuff like that. It was just a lot of actors and stuntmen just doing crazy stunts while fighting each other. And it took me back to why I liked a lot of Jackie Chan films, except this one wasn't as comedic, but the way Jackie Chan would frequently use his environment to deal with people and just the skill of the actors on display was very impressive.
2: Awesome. All right. So go check out The Furious while you still can in theaters, or do like me and just wait for it to be on streaming. And I'll add it to my ever-growing list.
1: When we go back to watch it again, I'll invite you.
2: Okay. I'll see if I can make it. So there is a massive high-dollar comic art event happening during the San Diego Comic-Con this year. If you want to find it, you'll need to escape the sweat-drenched cosplay choke trenches of the main convention floor. It's called the Comic Art Summit, and it's taking over 100 East Harbor Drive on Thursday, July 23rd. The organizers are explicitly pitching this as an exclusive VIP lounge designed to capture Lake Como Comic-Con energy. Never heard of Lake Como Comic-Con. Yes, you read that correctly. They are trying to combine the vibes of George Clooney sipping espresso in an Italian villa with grown adults arguing over the grading of a 1963 Spider-Man comic. This is a premium, intimate space for serious collectors to network, wheel and deal, and mingle with top-tier artists without getting hit in the ribs by a rogue 7-foot foam transformer sword. But high society comes with a price tag. Tickets are a crisp $100 each, and attendance is strictly limited to 200 people. If you do fork over the $100, you get complimentary food and drinks, which, given convention center prices, means about 3 beers and a pretzel. So you're already breaking even. Plus, if you are amongst the first 80 people to sprint through the door, you snag a swag bag featuring a signed Dan Quintana print and a commemorative glass, perfect for drinking away the financial guilt of your new hobby. This isn't just a couple of guys trading comics out of the trunk of a Honda Civic. This event is backed by a powerhouse coalition of elite art dealers and auction houses, including Heritage Auctions, Hell Destroyer Comics. Hell Destroyer Comics. I kind of want to find where that place is at. And Nostalgics. They are bringing out the big guns for signings and sketches, including Dan Dorman, the legendary sci-fi fantasy maestro, Jim Mahfood, the master of funk punk art, Sozumaka, the queen of sleek modern variant covers, Dan Quintana, the master of beautifully dark surrealism. If your idea of a good time is sipping a cocktail while quietly debating the brushstroke technique of a Star Wars cover away from the unwashed masses, this is your sanctuary. Just leave your giant backpack at the door. I think this is actually kind of a cool thing.
1: Just 200 people, though.
2: I know.
1: That's crazy. And isn't San Diego Comic-Con huge?
2: Oh, yeah. I mean, hold on. I can look up the average on that.
1: I would be curious.
2: Generally, what is the average? San Diego Comic-Con, it's thinking. About 135,000 attendees. So you're picking out 200 people out of that.
1: That's got to be a point of a percent.
2: Yeah. I don't know. I mean, San Diego Comic-Con is expensive in the first place. I don't think dropping $100 is...
1: Well, at that point...
2: Out of the question.
1: Yeah, I was going to say, at that point, what the heck? Go for it.
2: What I don't like is they don't tell you how you pay this $100. Mm. I mean, do you have to apply online in advance? Because they only got 200 tickets, so those go pretty darn quick. And or do you pay at the door?
1: I wonder
2: which
1: if
2: would be kind of bedlam if they tried that.
1: Would be absolute bedlam. I would think it'd be kind of an online lottery system, you know, because
2: The actual San Diego Comic Con.
1: Is it really?
2: Oh yeah.
1: I was taking a shot in the dark there. I had no idea.
2: It is. It's total online. If you haven't been going there since the dawn of time, good luck getting tickets. They have a certain number of tickets, and then everything's lottery style
1: that's
2: after that.
1: Wild.
2: So that's why when we've been talking about it, I go, someone says, oh, I'm going to San Diego Comic Con. I'm like, oh, who died in your family and willed those tickets to you? That's why. So even with press passes, it's a lottery system for press passes too.
1: That kind of makes
2: plus the background check you have to go through is like you have to have like X number of people that listen to your or you know you have to show demographics.
1: Got to have the stats for it.
2: Oh yeah, data to back everything that you're saying up. Why you're going there? What are you going to be covering? You don't get special privileges. You got to be like everybody else, especially with Hall H. So. You know what Hall H is?
1: Mm-mm.
2: That is where all the big things happen.
1: Oh.
2: So like Marvel will do their Marvel presentation there. They'll show like the new trailers for the new movies and stuff ahead of everybody else.
1: Mm-hmm.
2: Same with Image Comics. And so all of the big heavies and like since they're doing a Doomsday is going to be coming out. Avengers Doomsday is going to be coming out. They'll have Rodney Downey Jr.
1: Robert Downey Jr.
2: Yeah, that guy. Chris Helmsworth and whoever
1: that's
2: else
1: all the big stars
2: up on stage.
1: Up
2: yeah. So you don't get, you have to wait in line like everybody else, which is usually the longest line on the planet. So
1: I can imagine.
2: But I think this is really cool, and I think they should expand that. If this is successful, then they need to definitely do this at more places. I mean, because I would definitely pay $100 to go and talk to and get signed art from Alex Ross, I mean, for starters. Who else? I mean, well, you can't say George Perez anymore because he passed away. Chris Claremont, Jim Lee, Todd McFarlane. I mean, for more modern-day artistry, as far as comic books are concerned.
1: Wow.
2: No comment, huh?
1: I would have to see a piece of artwork next to each of those names to know exactly who's who. But.
2: fair enough. That's true. You're not really a comic book guy, are you?
1: I was.
2: You were.
1: I was. And I'm familiar with
2: some like I used to watch wrestling.
1: I used to watch wrestling. I fell off of that some time ago, but I fell off comic books a while ago when saying – I was actually just talking to Mick Barnes about this the other day, you know, good old Mr. Barnes. I was talking to him the other day, and he's like, why don't you – because he was talking to me about Woman of Tomorrow, I think, in reference to the Supergirl movie. He wants to know how much of that will make it into the movie or whether there's some adaptation.
2: Oh, he is asking the wrong guy, huh?
1: Well, I yes, but I remember telling him, I said, I kind of fell off comic books around the time when if someone said, hey, have you read Superman number one? And you had to go, okay, which one?
2: You would, though. You would have to go, which one?
1: Exactly, and that's sort of where it started to lose me is there's now, you know, they reboot things so often. There's so many number ones now that I hit a point where I'm like, I can't keep up with all of this anymore.
2: See, I'm still into comic books, and I kind of glance at several that come out every now and then that might pique my interest, but there's very few that I actually collect anymore. But I used to be the biggest X-Men fan on the planet.
1: Those were the comic books I was most into, was reading the X-Men.
2: And I stopped altogether with Wolverine and X-Men were kind of my thing. Mm-hmm. I really enjoyed them. Until they gave Wolverine bone claws after Fatal Attraction. And at that point, I stopped reading altogether. I was like, nope, I'm done. I'm out.
1: I can't remember there was something specifically that caused me to stop. It just kind of petered out.
2: Yeah, that's fair enough. With wrestling, I don't follow it as much anymore, probably because it just got way too theatrical. I mean, I used to watch it back in the day. Yeah, that's just way too much drama now and way too much soap opera.
1: You'd like AEW because they intentionally created that promotion opposite of WWE to do less of that storyline drama kind of stuff. I mean, it was always there, but it's gotten to soap opera levels, and AEW doesn't let it get to that.
2: I mean, back in the day, it was like Mark Henry and I can't remember her name, Mabel or something like that. She was like some really old
1: May.
2: You know who I'm talking about, though.
1: Yeah, when they did the hand thing.
2: No, the baby thing or whatever. Yeah, like she got pregnant by.
1: Yeah, she
2: Mark
1: gave birth with a hand.
2: She gave birth to a hand.
1: That's how that ended. Yes,
2: and that's how my watching wrestling ended. Actually,
1: that is. What's interesting? Here's a little odd tidbit. They were,
2: because that wasn't odd enough.
1: Yes,
2: giving birth to a hand.
1: Well, no, there was a lot to that, because they put Mark Henry through a lot of humiliating storylines, and it's because they were trying to get him to quit.
2: Really?
1: They gave him a guaranteed contract. And then they decided they didn't really want him to have the guaranteed contract.
2: Well,
1: so
2: then he shouldn't have done it.
1: Right. So, if he quit, then, you know, they didn't have to pay him out anymore. So they kept putting him through the most humiliating stuff. And he just hung on because he was making – that guaranteed contract was giving him millions. So no matter how much bad stuff they put him through or how much he was off TV, he just hung in there because he was getting – paid. And when that contract ran out, they finally started to.
2: I don't know why either. I mean, he wasn't like he was a bad wrestler. I mean, he wasn't, you know, he sold the moves, and you know, and he was competent enough to perform.
1: Once they stopped embarrassing him, they started giving him much better stuff to do. For a while, they're just trying to get rid of
2: him. Plus, he was the world's strongest man for a while. So
1: he won it twice, I think, because he won it. Went away
2: like a world record or something.
1: He did. He won World Strongest Man. He went away for a little bit, and then I think someone started kind of gunning for him, and someone else who had won it was really, really going after him and trying to break his records. And he went to Vince McMahon and he said, "Hey, I'd like to step away from wrestling for about a year."
2: Oh, so you quit?
1: Well, this was after that contract went away, I think, and he said something to the effect of, "Well, I got to go back, and I got to win my title and my records back." And Vince McMahon said, "All right, we'll suspend your contract, but just remember, we don't have room here for the second world's strongest man." And Mark Henry went out and won, and came right back to wrestling. And that's, I believe, about the time he got to do the Hall of Pain gimmick, which was one of his best runs.
2: Yeah. Eric says, "I stop comics only collect special covers. How special?" That's the question.
1: That was another thing. Do you remember when some comic books would come out with like 8 of the same comic book with different covers?
2: You're kidding, right? You know they still do that.
1: I know they do.
2: Diamond, or not Diamond, Dynamite is the worst offender for like, I can't remember what Elvira.
1: Funny as that would be.
2: Vampirilla issue it was. Some kind of chronicle numbering. They actually released 666 cover variants. Can you imagine? And they were the most ridiculous things. It's like, really? 666?
1: And you know one person out there has them all.
2: No, they don't.
1: Just one.
2: I mean, what I can't stand is that they do one in 500, one in 1,000. Do you even know what that means, that when they say that?
1: Well, yeah, they only printed, what, like 1,000 and you have...
2: No.
1: No, okay.
2: The way it's termed like that is because for every 1,000 that a comic book shop orders... Mm-hmm. They get that one special variant,
1: okay,
2: which is ridiculous, because that's, you know, I mean, granted, depending on how things are set up with the FOC and what company it's through, I mean, you can return unsold copies depending on what the, you know, things, but to get that one, which I'm not gonna lie, a 1 in 1,000th cover can be worth a lot of money on eBay and stuff like that, but you got to find somebody to buy it. And so is the investment actually worth it to try and get to that point? And I mean, yeah, sure, bolsters your sales, but not if you got a lot of returns afterwards, because people are just trying to get that 1 in 1,000th freaking variant cover, you know?
1: I don't know. I don't know. Anytime we do the shot the shop talk over at Dreamwell Comics. You ever notice how I sometimes...
2: Shop chatter.
1: Excuse me. You ever notice how sometimes I kind of am just wandering around the shop? It's because there are so many comic books there that I just didn't think there was comic books of. And I'm just so, like, wowed by that some of these things are comics. I was kind of laughing. I think the last time you were doing shop chatter... while I was sitting behind the camera, I'm kind of looking at the wall, and I realized there's a Space Ghost comic. When was that relevant?
2: Oh, yeah.
1: And stuff like that.
2: And it's actually pretty good, too. It's from that one, I think, is from Dynamite as well. I think it is Dynamite that puts out the Space Ghost one.
1: But I'm sometimes just so surprised by what is a comic these days that it really gets me.
2: Eric says money version. Yeah, you're not wrong, Eric. It is the money version.
1: I usually don't go dig around the shop because I'm trying not to upset Robert. But
2: oh, if you need to go look at stuff, go look at stuff. You might find something you might get you back into comics.
1: You never know.
2: Yeah, because I know there's a couple. I'm very picky when it comes to artists. Oh, you're not the only one. Trust me. Watch Shop Chatter sometime.
1: Jimmy often has a lot to say about the artwork in these comic books. More than anything else, that's the thing he will take a direct go at.
2: I can't stand bad artwork in comics, and I can't stand bad artwork in animation. Those two things just bug me so much. I mean, it's like Primal. It would be perfect show if it had better animation.
1: Isn't that done by the guy that used to do Samurai Jack and Dexter's Laboratory?
2: Yes. And both of those, I thought, were not very good animation.
1: I kind of liked the animation in Samurai Jack. And it was because, unlike almost all cartoons, it was because he didn't use a hard outline on the characters.
2: True.
1: And especially whoever was doing the background art in a lot of those really nailed some of those.
2: Yeah, it was just a studio, so I'm not sure if they're. I'd have to watch the end credits to find out who did the.
1: I feel like the fifth season of Samurai Jack was real, when they allowed it to be more PG-13 instead of kid friendly. I feel like it really.
2: Really?
1: Yeah. Well, they decided to finally finish up Jack's journey and them. Making it a higher rating so he could be a little more vicious, you know, in this.
2: Oh.
1: Yeah, it was good. It was really good.
2: All right, it is the top of the hour. Currently it is 81 degrees and sunny in Carson City. When we get back, it'll be movie time where we'll be talking about everything. We still got those two tickets, a pair of tickets to see Supergirl this Thursday, June 25th. At the Galaxy Theaters in Carson City. So give us a call if you'd like those tickets, 775-515-4142, and we'll be right back after this.
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1: Welcome back indeed. I am the not-so-humble host of all things pop culture kaboom, Jimmy Jones. He is the commissar of common sense, Mr. Blake Hayah.
2: Ayo.
1: And it's time for us to talk movies, specifically the movies coming out the week of June 22nd through June 28th. Each week, the Film Powers That Be released dozens of movies in theaters, on VOD, and on streaming services, some of which you will never hear about except here. Each week's upcoming releases are carefully picked over from various websites, and up to five films are randomly selected from the only genres I would truly watch, which are action-adventure, horror, science fiction, animated, or fantasy, and that is pretty much it. With that in mind, we sit through some of the most hideous trailers ever made, and we will read the synopsis of each of the films, then give you our not-so-humble opinions. We only go off what is available to you, the general public, which is the synopsis and the trailer. And bear in mind, we are not professional movie critics, we're just overly opinionated blowhards. But here at the Pop Culture Kaboom Radio Show, we do utilize a carefully crafted and patented movie rating system. Nope, not the handset. Just hit the button and... Hello, caller. Who is this and where are you calling from?
3: I am Mick. I'm Barnes. I am calling from Reno.
1: Hey, Mick. How's it going?
3: I'm doing very good. How about yourself?
1: All right. What can we do for you this evening?
3: I was calling because I was wondering about the Supergirl tickets.
1: Oh, they're for Thursday, June 25th at 6 p.m. at the Galaxy Theaters in Carson City. In the ultra luxury auditorium. What else did you want to know about him?
3: I'm curious. Are they still available?
1: Yes, they are. Would you like them?
3: Yes.
1: Okay. Well, sir, they

0: you guys at the theater on Thursday at 6 p.m. before 6 p.m.
1: Awesome.
0: All right, sir. You have a good evening.
1: Thank you.
0: All right. Bye. All right. I was just about to get into the movie rating system, which goes as follows. If it is worth seeing in a theater at full price, it is good. It is a good, not a great. That is to be determined by you if you choose to see it in a theater. If it is worth seeing in a theater as a matinee or in your town's cheap theater, it is a so-so. If it should be seen on a streaming service or as a rental or however you choose to watch the film while avoiding social interaction, it is a blah. And if it is deemed so awful you should wait for it to be on public television, it is a touch brown. And hopefully Mick isn't listening when we get to talking about Supergirl.
2: Oh, I hope he is.
0: Oh, okay. All right, I'm going to throw a dart at the proverbial dartboard here. And let me just get this one out of the way first.
2: What do we got?
0: We got Jacked.
2: All right.
0: And here's the synopsis. Set in the summer of 1987, Jacked follows two small-town teenagers whose day at the lake spirals into a fight for survival after their car breaks down, stranding them on a remote causeway. That's not a causeway. I hate to tell you. Night falls, they discover they are being hunted by a ruthless stalker who knows the terrain and has no intention of letting them escape. That is the synopsis for Jacked. All right. If you manage to survive until the end of this trailer, the title card flashes on the screen accompanied by a dramatic, slow-rolling tagline, "Worst night ever." Personally, I think the more accurate logline would be "Worst pitch ever." Jack plays out like someone shoved wrong turn and Camp Fear into a blender, set it to bland, and engineered the final product specifically for 12-year-olds. The premise is painfully formulaic. A pair of wide-eyed, chronically urban city slickers decide for some reason known only to God and a lazy screenwriter to go camping for the first time in their lives. Naturally, they manage to pitch their tent directly in the backyard of a guy who is either an ex-con or an escaped fugitive. The trailer's narrative coherence is a bit too blurry to tell. He's currently living his best life out of a dilapidated travel trailer that desperately needs a maid service, and our lovebirds desperately needed a room at the Holiday Inn Express. A minute and 20-second checklist of every backwoods horror trope known to mankind, what follows is an absolute blitzkrieg of cinematic cliches. It crams every single survivalist horror trope into a microscopic runtime. Does the trailer give any away the ending? Honestly, it doesn't even have to. You don't need a degree in aerospace engineering to deduce what exactly how this one ends. If you've seen a single backwoods camping horror movie made in the last 40 years, you've already watched Jack. Touch Brown. What say you?
2: So for starters, this trailer tried to build slow burn tension. A lot of the shots of the teenagers going on their adventures, just goofing around, doing teenage stuff. I'm going to keep saying teenager, but it occurs to me that they're probably in their low 20s. But anyway, they're doing all their stuff at the lake. And then it slowly introduces the stalker who begins to terrorize them until a showdown. And while I'd like to commend them for the effort to make this look interesting, it came across as this movie is going to be slow as hell for the first half of it. I also think they showed most of the interesting bits about the stalker and gave away most of the game. Even showing the stalker injured and possibly showing one of the teens dying. I have two general complaints about this title. One, it either means nothing in any tangible way that I could discern, or the stalker is on certain no substances. And two, at the end of the trailer, it went jacked. Worst night ever, as Jimmy pointed out. And my eyes rolled so hard I had to spend the next... My eyes rolled so hard I had to spend the next 30 minutes trying to fish one of them out from under my bed.
0: Wow.
2: It can touch brown.
0: Wow, okay. First mud brick of the week. What is next?
2: Oh, what a buffet you've given me.
0: Hey, it's not me, man.
2: Let's just do camp. And what an appropriate title it was. Emily is the root cause of two devastating tragedies very early in her life. She feels the weight of these accidents, like a curse has been placed upon her. Her dad suggests she goes to a camp for troubled youth to

0: use for Gil. She can be a counselor there. When Emily arrives, she is taken in by the other counselors. They accept her as she is and wrap her in a veil of peace and forgiveness. Emily stands at the forefront of a new kind of life, but there's a voice out there in the woods she can't quite seem to ignore, and the voice is whispering. It's telling Emily to go home. Before I even go any further, they spelled counselor wrong.
1: Thanks for letting the English teacher in you shine through.
0: I was that guy in high school.
1: Everyone put a big red F on their paper, would you?
0: I was that guy in high school. Everyone would bring their English papers to give grammar corrections to before they turned it.
1: Okay.
0: Oh, well, when I can't quite get a fix on a trailer, I'll usually go down to the comments to see if someone else has articulated the vibe of whatever I watched. This had zero comments, so I was kind of left on my own here. And that gives you an idea how much engagement this trailer was getting. I'm almost certain the synopsis we read was for a different film, as not a single bit of that description was on display in this trailer. So we have a trailer that has the initial feel of an 80s slasher all at Camp Crystal Lake, and a bunch of scenes showing some of the counselors have formed some sort of witch's coven. The lead doesn't seem to have any motivation and just stares blankly at whatever is supposedly happening. And if we are applying the description of this film to these scenes, then her answer to her trauma having seemingly killed someone is to help the coven kill even more people. Seems kind of counterproductive to me. That doesn't make any sense at all, and it won't at all, because 90% of the audience will check out over the bad writing and plot devices. Of course, I could just be misinterpreting the whole trailer, but if I am, it means the trailer has utterly failed in every fundamental way to sell me on this correctly, and it has only itself to blame, Touch Brown.
1: Wow. Okay. All right. I'm genuinely convinced the written synopsis and the actual trailer for Camp were pulled from two entirely different dimensions. What we're looking at here is a bargain bin knockoff of The Craft, a cinematic request that had exactly zero people put into the universe. First, let's talk about the aesthetic. Judging by the wardrobe and the general vibe, this is supposed to be set in the late 70s, early 80s. It's hard to tell. Furthermore, the camp seems to be populated exclusively by counselors. Where are the actual kids? Did the production budget run out before they could hire extras under the age of 18? Or is this just an aggressively exclusive IHR retreat? A trailer should generate intrigue, not a laundry list of logic grievances. I currently have more questions about this film's basic logics than the trailer provides answers. Look, we aren't dealing with a lost Shakespearean tragedy here. It's a campy horror flick. But even a slasher needs to connect some narrative dots if you expect audiences to buy a ticket. Instead, it feels like the director handed a flash drive of deleted scenes to the editor and whispered, "Do your best, sweetie." If the filmmakers can't be bothered to piece together a trailer that generates a shred of genuine hype, I will happily oblige their lack of effort. Touch Brown.
0: Second mud brick
1: of the week. All right.
0: Goodness.
1: So that brings us to...
0: Oh, either one of these you're going to have to read.
1: Yeah. Well, I'm going with this one. All right. So let's do Bleach, Thousand Year Blood War, The Calamity.
0: I hate things with three subtitles.
1: This one does have that, too. Oh, three subtitles?
0: I'm sorry. Well, Bleach...
1: Oh, three titles.
0: Well, a title and two subtitles. I hate when they double subtitle. A Thousand Year Blood War, The Calamity.
1: Yeah, well, it's just because it's a three-part movie.
0: I like to read...
1: Or a three-part series of movies.
0: I like to do what Yahtzee Croshaw does and read semicolons as a dry heave.
1: Okay. Destruction looms at the end of the Thousand Year Blood War between the Soul Reapers and Quincy's. The Royal Guard Squad Zero confronts Yahwah as he attempts to enter the royal palace. However, the Quincy King and his Royal Guard shatters Squad Zero's powerful Bankai and finally steps into the Rio Greater Palace. I'm not going to pronounce that and his allies to protect the Soul King, but due to Hawk's trickery... Ikigo cuts down the Soul King with a sword. The death of the Soul King mirrors the collapse of the three worlds as distortions and omens of destruction start to appear in all realms. The 13 court guard squads join forces with the surviving Quincy's and head for the royal palace, but it's fallen under the control of the whatever, who have transformed it into the Weirwelt. The royal guard await for them within a castle, ominously towering against the sky. I absolutely have no idea what I just read.
0: I need a protein bar and a nap after that.
1: All right, so now you don't have to see the movie. Look, I'm only going to say this once, and I need you to look me in the eyes when I do. If you haven't already surrendered your soul to an anime franchise from episode one, do not watch this movie trailer. Period. Do not pass go. Do not collect $200. Instead, pause your job, your relationships, and your general hygiene, and embark on a crash course binge. To the uninitiated, we are talking about roughly 20 seasons, over 418 episodes, and approximately 167 hours of television. That is our literal continuous week of your life. It's a massive temporal investment, but if you refuse to sign that contract, let me paint a picture of what watching this trailer feels like. Absolute, unadulterated, cinematic bewilderment. Tell me I'm wrong.
0: I can't.
1: I have no idea who is speaking, what cosmic entity they are beefing with, or how any of this connects to a coherent story arc. Visually, the trailer chooses violence against context, playing out less like a modern shonen hype reel and more like vintage sepia-toned stock footage from a 1940s newsreel about urban architecture. You see absolutely nothing detailed in the official synopsis. Honestly, if you don't know who is who or which side is which, that's probably a mercy. Now, Bleach is absolutely on my catastrophically long watch list, but instead of jumping headfirst into the calamity like a blindfolded substitute soul reaper, I'm going to take the path of sanity. I'll tackle the actual series first, but I let a movie trailer give me existential vertigo. So at this point, it's a blah.
0: Wow.
1: I'm still going to watch it. It's on my watch list.
0: I thought we were going to build a wall this week.
1: Nope. What say you saw?
0: Oh, before I even watched the trailer, I looked at the synopsis and cringed. If you have to spell all of that out in detail, you either didn't do your world building well, or you've plopped this thing right into the middle of its story and have to hurriedly catch everyone up. Anime descriptions crack me up in that they just throw word salad at your head and leave it to the bewildered reader to make sense of all the seeming nonsense. Even Jimmy, who is familiar with this, couldn't read half the names, and I probably wouldn't have tried either. The first minute and a half of this featured undefined character voices saying random things over a series of seemingly unrelated still images. The click-away rate on this must be fascinating. Then they finally got to showing some of the actual anime, and the first thing that hit me was how awful the music was. And then, after only 15 seconds of showing part of the actual movie, it was back to voices over still grainy images with a release date. This very much exemplifies why I dislike anime. This certainly wouldn't draw in anyone new, and I'd be curious to show this to a Bleach fan and see if it means anything to them, too. Long synopsis leads to garbage trailer, touch brown.
1: Wow. Actually, if you showed that to someone who watches Bleach, they'd know exactly who everybody's voice, what they're talking about, what they're doing.
0: I'd love to test that theory, to be honest, because that was almost impenetrable.
1: All right. We can do that at Silver Age Comic Con.
0: Ooh, okay.
1: We'll do that. All right. Because there will be Bleach fans there.
0: Well, of course.
1: So, all right. We'll do it. We'll test it out. We'll test your theory out there.
0: For sure.
1: All right. So, three down, two to go. What is next?
0: Now, this title is written as Bouchra, but I think it's French. So I think it's just Bouchra.
1: Whatever.
0: Bouchra, something like that. I think I saw that.
1: Bouchra.
0: No, I'm serious. I think the middle of the word was not pronounced. I think I saw the enunciation somewhere. Hurrah! A 35-year-old Moroccan coyote in New York documents her long-distance relationship with her mother in Casablanca. As they explore together love, pain, and secrets that unite them through calls and intimate conversations. Oh, when this said coyote, I didn't think they were being literal. I didn't. Then I opened the trailer. So it's a French movie, as far as I can tell. And it's about two horribly rendered animated animals having a conversation about their relationship and doing it badly. This looks so bad. I thought it was fully AI generated. But through some research, I really couldn't find any proof to that effect. So I don't think it is, which is almost more galling. So I'll leave it at that. The animation is bowling shoe ugly. It was. Am I wrong?
1: No, I didn't say you were wrong. I just thought it was funny.
0: I also thought it was very suspect that the description danced around the point. This movie's been out for 2 years, so I was able to find a fair amount on it. The synopsis dance around is the point that the strain in the two characters' relationship has to do with the fact that the daughter is queer. The entire trailer, frankly, was a minute of awkward conversation between two people who don't know how to talk to each other, and I'm not sure we're having the same conversation. And I can't imagine who it would appeal to. Touch Brown.
1: Okay. Me neither. All right. If a lifetime of consuming cinema has taught me anything, it's this. French filmmakers possess a terrifying, unmatched superpower to make absolutely anything uncomfortably weird and profoundly confusing.
0: Ha.
1: Case in point, Bouchard. Right out of the gate, the premiere shatters my suspension of disbelief on a purely zoological level. The synopsis mentions Moroccan coyotes, which is fascinating considering coyotes are strictly North American. Maybe they're vacationing. I don't know. Either way, the trailer treats us to two of these canine critters having a deeply philosophical conversation while sporting impeccably tailored human clothes. It's like Fantastic Mr. Fox, directed by an existential hipster going through a midlife crisis. To make matters worse, the dialogue is entirely in French, but I couldn't tell you what they were debating through the English subtitles because I was utterly hypnotized by the background art. One character is surrounded by bizarre wall decor that looks suspiciously like a magnified medical textbook illustration of red blood cells. Between trying to translate highbrow French canine philosophy and just dissecting the hemoglobin wallpaper, I completely checked out. In short, I have absolutely no idea what is happening in Bouchard, and frankly, I don't care. I'm giving it a touch brown as well, so another mud brick. Let's recap, shall we? This week has just not been a good week.
0: Not so far.
1: Literally, so far, only one film has avoided a touch brown. Avoided a mud brick, I should say.
0: Because Jimmy had a soft spot. I was genuinely surprised it wasn't four mud bricks.
1: Yeah, it almost. Oh, well, it still might be. We still haven't gotten to the big 400-pound Lobo in the room yet.
0: That's true.
1: Brochar got mud bricked. Bleach, I gave it a blah. And Blake gave it a touch brown. Camp got mud bricked. Jacked. Got mud bricked as well. And by the way, Jack doesn't mean the guy works out in a gym either, just so you know. So that brings us to Supergirl, the 400-pound Lobo in the room this week, which, congratulations, Mick, will be joining us on Thursday the 25th to watch it at 6 p.m. at the Galaxy Theaters in Carson City. And now here's the Supergirl synopsis. When an unexpected and ruthless adversary strikes too close to home, Kara Zor-El, a.k.a. Supergirl, reluctantly joins forces with an unlikely companion on an epic interstellar journey of vengeance and justice.
0: Why not?
1: All right. Well, it looks like James Gunn took a page right out of the Zack Snyder playbook and cranked the unnecessary slow motion dial all the way to 11.
0: Yeah.
1: For those action sequences, after analyzing every single piece of footage released for Supergirl, I am still sitting here deeply baffled by one glaring issue. Why does the villain look and act like a generic copy and paste NPC? Tell me I'm wrong.
0: I can't. Okay. Not yet.
1: If you aren't intimately familiar with Tom King's acclaimed 8-issue limited comic book series, Supergirl, Woman of Tomorrow, you are probably scratching your head wondering why the hell this antagonist came, where the hell this antagonist came from. Enter Krem of the Yellow Hills. In the 90-plus years of DC Comics history, this guy basically existed solely to get banished to the Phantom Zone for 300 years. He's deep-cut lore, but on-screen, he's given standard fantasy thug number 3. I want this to be good. I really do. I am praying to the comic gods that this isn't just James Gunn lazily rehashing his Marvel formula for the new DCU, giving us a Guardians of the Galaxy wearing a red cape. Blake and I are heading to the advanced screening this Thursday to find out if it flies or crashes. We'll have our full spoiler-filled postmortem ready for you next Sunday. Consider us your cinematic canary in the coal mine. We're watching it, so you don't have to. Until then, it's a good. Blake, what say you?
0: So, it's a teenage angst story set against the backdrop of a galactic-scale battles with superpowers, with a wild-card anti-hero thrown into boot. Feels like this movie's trying to keep a lot of balls in the air. One thing I'll credit them for is that every trailer I've seen of this so far shows mostly the same footage, but kind of with different framing. While that's somewhat repetitive, they don't give more of the movie away than they have to by nervously showing more and more and more with each subsequent trailer until you've seen enough to safely skip it. This specific trailer, for instance, didn't spend a lot of time on the injuries of Crypto, as some of the others did, but still gave it a mention. None of the trailers use Lobo very much, so I'm kind of hoping he gets more screen time than it's currently looking. And sidebar, I think Jason Momoa is actually a fairly good choice to play the part, given that Macho Man Randy Savage isn't around anymore. I would have loved that
1: casting.
0: No, I would
1: have shaved the beard.
0: He wouldn't have had to shave at all. Oh, goodness. I guess he would have. They don't talk too much about her other partner in this, and I don't quite get that, but hey. Given that the plot of this movie is, again, rebellious teen with superpowers doesn't want to listen to their goody-two-shoes cousin about being responsible and heroic and goes on a bender, and then tragedy befalls them, forcing her to see what their family was trying to teach them all along, or in short, Superman was right the whole time, the ending of this is going to be very predictable, but probably in a way that should be satisfying enough for both DC fans and casual viewers, but I guess we will find that out soon enough. This gets a good on the grounds that we are indeed going to go watch this, and I am optimistic that it should be a pretty fun movie, but as I said, we will address that in our review next week.
1: All right, prediction?
0: I hope I don't have to say anything lower than so-so.
1: I have a feeling I'm going to have to drop this down to a blah. But you're going so-so.
0: That's my hope, is I don't have to say anything worse than that.
1: All right, so there you are. Goods for now. Maybe a blah, maybe a so-so. We'll come back and compare notes on this next week. Mick, if you are still listening, I will reiterate with this with you on Thursday. But you are more than welcome to also call into the show next week and let us know what you thought of Supergirl, since you got to see it for free. That's the least you can do. No, I'm kidding. Just kidding.
0: Now you should totally tell him that.
1: I will. And anyway, so next week, believe it or not, can you know how many movies I was able to find? So far?
0: 3.
1: From June 29th through July 5th, 2.
0: It was going to be 2 or 3.
1: Minions and Monsters and Gangland.
0: What a weird split.
1: Yeah.
0: And I would bet that Minions is going to do better than Gangland.
1: I bet you a lot of people would be like, I'm going to tune in next week just to find out what Gangland is. And you would not be wrong, because I'm going to have to as well.
0: Yeah.
1: I have no idea what Gangland is either. I'm going to see if I can find a picture here. I'm not going to find a picture here, because it is time for us to take that mandatory hard break. When we get back, more Pop Culture Kabooms radio show. If you'd like to join the conversation, or if there's something you would like to talk about, 775-515-4142, and we'll be right back after this.

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1: 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Everything you want, everything you need in pop culture entertainment, served with a side of sarcasm.
2: Just a side?
1: Just a side. It's a side, yeah.
2: That's the biggest side I've ever seen.
1: You know the biggest thing about next week? You know, we got those two movies coming out. It is so slow they are re-releasing Citizen Kane.
2: Wow.
1: Yeah.
2: What?
1: And I'm not kidding you. Citizen Kane. Rosebud. Anyway, Lord of the Ring fans, it is time to dust off your elven cloaks and prepare your tear ducts to celebrate the upcoming 25th anniversary of the Fellowship of the Ring, a fact that should instantly make you feel older than Bilbo Baggins on his 111th birthday. The film is returning to the big stage for a colossal arena concert tour. This isn't your local cinema where someone is aggressively chewing popcorn in your ear. This event features the entire movie projected onto a gargantuan 60-foot HD screen, while the legendary Oscar-winning soundtrack by Howard Shore is played entirely live by a literal army of musicians. We aren't talking about a high school woodwind ensemble either. The stage will be packed with 239 musicians and choir members performing in perfect split-second synchronization with the film. It will be bringing every single note to life in real time. You'll get to experience everything from the gentle flute-heavy whimsy of the Shire to the booming, terrifying, bowel-shaking drums of the Mines of Moria. Just imagine when Boromir makes his tragic final stand. You won't just hear a recording. You will have a 100-person choir screaming in Latin directly at your face about the fall of Gondor. The tour kicks off this fall, running between November 20th and December 19th. Boy, that is so close to being winter, it's not even funny. Marching through major arenas like a platoon of Uruk-hai before crossing the ocean, hitting London, Manchester, Glasgow, Birmingham, and Dublin before heading over to Australia right after for the UK crowd. The London shows at the U2 will officially be the largest staging of this concert ever presented in the country. Meanwhile, Glasgow and Dublin are getting the production for the very first time, meaning audiences there can finally experience pure, unadulterated cinematic goosebumps life. If you go, please do not yell, "They're taking the hobbits to Isengard."
2: No, we're going to yell that.
1: during the woodwind solos. This would actually be really cool to watch.
2: I was about to say, I would totally go to that.
1: Oh, heck yeah. Heck yeah. But is it just the first movie, or is it going to be all three?
2: It sounds like it's just the first one. I can't imagine the orchestra wanting to play for 9 hours.
1: Yeah. Huh. That would suck.
2: See, so I'm pretty sure it's just the first one.
1: Can you imagine ticket prices for that? For 9 hours? Hey, intermission. You're going to have an intermission anyway.
2: Well, I mean, I did, when they did it, they did an advance release of the third Hobbit movie, and they showed all three of them back to back. And that was like 9.5 hours. I remember that cost me, for two tickets, it was, I think, around $100. So,
1: dang.
2: But that wasn't with live music, so that's got to be up there in the 300s, 400s at least. Yeah.
1: You got to wear a tuxedo and all that weird stuff.
2: That's the theater. It's the theater experience at that point.
1: Oh, it's the theater.
2: The theater.
1: In jolly old England, even.
2: Oh, it's raining again. Who would have thought?
1: In England? No way.
2: In London? Yes, especially.
1: Oh, yeah. It's like Seattle. It's always raining there.
2: Yeah,
1: too.
2: It's more posh, though.
1: Yeah. Yeah. You have no idea. Actually, maybe you do.
2: I do.
1: Okay. Fair enough. I wish this would come here. I would definitely go see it. I don't know any place around here. Maybe at the Pioneer Center?
2: The stuff that big doesn't ever come over here, but that would be true. Where it would happen. I've seen some wonderful plays at the Pioneer, but I'm often very surprised some of those Broadway shows make their way to here especially and play for a week.
1: Still, I'd like to see it. I just don't know if it's going to be close enough for me to consider making a trip to see it.
2: If it makes it to San Francisco, that might be worthwhile. It's only a few hours away.
1: Yeah, but San Francisco.
2: You know, for Lord of the Rings, I would take the ring.
1: Dang. Listen to you. All right. Well, fair enough. Okay. All right, millennials, time to take a trip down memory lane. Remember the absolute primal rush of marching into a neon-roofed Pizza Hut, handing over a stamped paper certificate, and walking out with a scorching hot, single-topping personal pan pizza that you earned strictly by reading Goosebumps?
2: Wow, I do remember that.
1: I painted quite the picture there, didn't I?
2: Yeah, I would say, wow, I was in school in the 90s, and I do absolutely remember getting to do that.
1: Well, wipe the dust off your nostalgia, because the corporate reading bribe is alive and well and ready to fund your grocery budget this summer. Here's how your children could read their way to free food, free books, and a temporary escape from your parenting duties. Pizza Hut's Book It. And yes, it's digitized. The holy grail of 90s childhoods has survived, though it has succumbed to the dystopian reality of modern life, where no more paper slips. It's all on a mobile app now. Parents log into the app and set reading goals for June, July, and August. Once your child hits their goal, the app dispenses a digital coupon for that legendary grease-glistening personal pan pizza. They also have a school year program running from October to March. Your child can literally become a pizza-funded scholar year-round. If you want your kids to look a bit more sophisticated than just hustling for pepperoni, Barnes & Noble is running a reading journal program for kids in grades 1 through 6. Kids just have to read any 8 books of their choice and log their favorite parts in an official Barnes & Noble reading journal. If you drag them into a physical store during July or August with a completed journal, they get to hand it over and pick out a 100% free book from a special selection. Of course, they don't tell you what the special selection is, so good luck. It's a perfect ecosystem. Read books and get books to read more books. That's how it all boils down. And Chuck E. Cheese is also trying to trick your kids into literacy with their page-turning pro program. Download and print a certificate from their website. Set a 2-week goal, like reading every day or finally finishing a book that doesn't have pictures, and sign it. Bring the signed certificate in with any food purchase, and your kid gets 10 free play tokens, play points. 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If you need to stretch the budget further, Half Price Books has a summer reading camp where kids can earn bookworm bucks, which translates into real store credit for hitting reading milestones. 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Modern libraries are not the silent, dusty tombs of our youth. They are absolute chaos zones in the best way possible, depending on your zip code. Today's libraries feature Read to a Reptile Days, because nothing motivates a kid to pronounce, I'm not even going to try and pronounce that, like a captive bearded dragon staring at them. Teen Dungeons and Dragons groups, scavenger hunts, live performers, and aggressive prize drawings. So parents, load up the apps, print the certificates, and let your kids earn their own carbohydrates this summer. You've earned a break.
2: I support all this.
1: Me too.
2: I've heard that our country's literacy rate is quite down as of late.
1: So. Oh. What do you blame that on?
2: What do I blame it on? TikTok.
1: Fair enough. I mean, when you don't have to read, why do anything, right? Why do it if you don't have to do it?
2: I remember someone tried to blame it on Facebook, but they said, yeah, most of Facebook is having to read other people's stuff, though, so you're still reading. It's TikTok, it's all visual. And
1: depending on what your personality is, i.e. me, you're grammar correcting everybody as they go along.
2: And you were giving punctuation, me grief
1: punctuation,
2: for that.
1: Punctuation, people. Trust me.
2: And you were giving me grief for that.
1: You don't see the emails, ma'am.
2: You're right, I don't, but you always mention the fact that everyone is allergic to commas.
1: They're allergic to punctuation, period. I don't know what it is.
2: Run-on paragraphs.
1: Oh, and they are running, too.
2: I do think it's unfortunate that we've hit a point of technology where we're kind of destroying our own attention spans.
1: That too. Also, part of the problem is that, I don't know, at least with online, I've noticed that a lot of people say a bunch of crap that I would smash them in the mouth for in real life.
2: I find, especially depending on the forum, that anonymity plus open forum equals, well, I probably...
1: Cyberbullying.
2: Yeah, let's call it that. I realized what I was going to call it. I probably can't say on the radio.
1: Cyberbullying.
2: Let's call it cyberbullying. But once you get these people, like even like people who are probably pretty normal in real life, when they realize they can say some real out-of-pocket stuff without anyone knowing who they are, oh, boy.
1: I swear it's all become a forum for letting your intrusive thoughts just run amok, you know?
2: Every once in a while it's funny, but probably 99% of the time it's not.
1: I mean, I enjoy the fact that I kind of needle people about things that they've either done or did not do in the past that now they are all of a sudden on board for.
2: You see a lot of that around where people are for or against something. And it's like, it's thanks to the internet, I can find exactly the time and date when you said the exact opposite of that.
1: Mm-hmm. Yeah, exactly.
2: And it's never, they're never... The time is never far enough apart to where they can say, well, that was a long time ago. Like, I remember James Gunn got in a lot of trouble because he said some stuff on the internet that he probably shouldn't have said. He tweeted out some jokes that were pretty dark.
1: Yeah, but see...
2: But I think there was like 12 years between him having said that stuff and when he got in trouble for it. And I'm like, okay, 12 years, you can kind of... You can change your mind and change your opinion and not be such an edgelord, but some of these guys are getting caught after only a year of saying something. It's like, we know you didn't turn around that quick.
1: No. Well, here's the thing about that old James Gunn thing. Mm-hmm. You know what the jokes were that in particular, right?
2: I know I've seen them at some point, and they were kind of just edgy shock jokes, but they were nothing too bad. At least okay. The ones I remember seeing.
1: Things about babies and...
2: Oh, how many babies does it take? Hand
1: cream stuff. Okay. So that actually was stuff used in Preacher. No, I'm serious.
2: I know. And that's I'm laughing because I'm like, oh, you're right.
1: And it's like... And so then they're like, oh, James Gunn said this. I'm like, oh, I saw that on Preacher. So did he, apparently. So what's the big deal?
2: It's not like those jokes were new, you know? I know. Some of them could have used some... I mean, they could have used some work. That joke was kind of a D minus. See me after class.
1: So, you know, I was like, I don't get people, why people get upset about stuff like that. I mean, whatever. Everybody's sense of humor is different. I mean, not everybody likes Sam Kinison, but I do.
2: Oh, I love Sam.
1: I know.
2: I wish he had stuck around longer.
1: Wish he didn't pass away.
2: Well, just one of those ironic deaths where he battled drinking his entire life, and when he finally got sober, he was killed by a drunk driver. That's how he died.
1: I know. But I think part of the problem, especially with all this stuff, I mean, a lot of people take things out of context and they just run with it. They don't care what the actual truth is. They just kind of like go off of. So like this whole banning of books thing, mm-hmm. You know, do you know what that exactly entails?
2: Not exactly. I know half the time they're banning things for the stupidest of reasons.
1: Well, but it's banned in public schools. They're not banned in the United States, okay. Just public schools.
2: Okay, sure.
1: So, and it's not like, and it's always the elementary to junior high level that they're banned.
2: Okay.
1: For various, like, I think the biggest one that everybody got all upset about was Mouse. You know which one that is?
2: I have that, actually. I have that at home on my shelf.
1: Okay. You can't go into a comic book store if you're a kid and get that book because it is in the mature reader section.
2: Right.
1: That should not be available to elementary school. I mean, and so that's just common sense. I mean, if you can't get it out of the school, why is it allowed in the school?
2: Right.
1: So people are just taking things out of context. They're not getting, they're just, oh, they're banning books.
2: Well, the moral crusaders always need something to get a huff on about.
1: But it's on both sides. And that's where the hypocrisy comes in. That just makes me laugh. It's like, oh, you know, blah, blah is doing this because they hate blah, blah. It's like, well, didn't your side ban To Kill a Mockingbird and The Adventures of Huckleberry Finn?
2: When I say moral crusaders, I am talking about on both sides because everyone thinks they're right.
1: Well, I know, that's what I'm saying, though. It's like, you know, it's like your side is doing this and you're upset because this side is doing that. It's the same thing.
2: It's just the same garbage. Just dumber. From different directions. Yeah.
1: So I just don't get it. You know. But
2: didn't they try to? Never mind. Anyway.
1: But if the, you know, look into a topic before you go getting on your high horse, I guess, is the whole point I'm trying to make.
2: Like the thing with mouse, you're right, it is dumb because it's like that has no business being anywhere near an elementary school library. No. But I swear, some of these people just have to say it out loud for the validation.
1: No, you don't. See, when they'll say it online, but they won't say it out in public, well, will they?
2: People are terrified of confrontation these days, I've noticed.
1: I'm not.
2: that's probably what's rather refreshing. It's probably why you're good at your day job is you do work in one of those things that requires you to be confrontational and not be worried about what will happen there. And
1: you're probably right. Anyway, all right. So if you have children, plenty of things going on to get them reading. So go ahead and do it. And, of course, you can always stop by your local comic book shop.
2: Library or comic book shop. Yeah. It's all good reading.
1: If you're in Reno, you can go to Coffee and Comics. You can go to Comic Kingdom. I think that's pretty much it. If you're in Carson City, you can go to Dreamwell Comics. And that's pretty much it. Or your local library.
2: But just get them kids reading.
1: Yes, please. So, all right. So if your ideal aesthetic is a blend of heavy metal riffs, leather pants, and B-horror movies that look like they were filmed on a dare, please sit down. Misfits frontman, punk icon, and professional dark overlord Glenn Danzig is officially stepping back into the director's chair.
2: Oh, boy.
1: His next cinematic masterpiece, an adaptation of his very own comic book called Hell Mask. The source material comes straight from Danzig's adult horror publishing company, Verotic, which celebrates its 30th anniversary, celebrated its 30th anniversary in late 2023. For this outing, Glenn is trading in his modern gothic boots for a pair of medieval ones, promising a dark fantasy epic filled with dark magic, armored warriors, and, in classic Danzig fashion, massive, violently bloody battle scenes. Have you seen either of his other two films?
2: No, I didn't know Danzig had made films. I just know he's an interesting character.
1: Hell Mask will mark Danzig's third official feature film as a director. For those tracking his filmography, and you absolutely should be, he has already blessed humanity with Verotica, an infamous horror anthology that fans affectionately described as the Room of horror movies.
2: Ouch. At least that means it's not boring.
1: Death Rider in the House of Vampires. Oh, man.
2: Why are all these titles something a teenager with parent trouble would come up with?
1: Because it's Danzig. A vampire western where everyone wore cowboy hats and looked slightly confused about why they were there. This time around, he's teaming up with indie horror producer James Cullen Berzak to help bring his medieval bloodbath to life. Brzezak's job will presumably involve making sure the cameras are plugged in, while Glenn focuses on making sure the fake blood looks sufficiently brutal. Let's be entirely honest with ourselves. If you have seen Glenn Danzig movie, you know exactly what you're getting. Dialogue that feels like it was written in a high school spiral notebook, over the top camp, and acting that defies the laws of physics. It will be an instant classic for people who love watching movies with a group of friends at 2 a.m. while crying tears of joy. There is no official release date yet, but until it drops, just keep practicing your mother wail in the mirror. I will keep you posted. Death Mask, or
2: Hell Mask.
1: Hell Mask. I don't remember the comic book either. It was a very indie comic book, and I did not pick that up because I wasn't looking for indie comics back in 2023. But anyway, yeah, that is just absolutely.
2: That is just
1: horrendous. I can't wait.
2: That is just horrendous.
1: Dude, you got to go and watch that.
2: Verotica?
1: No, the other one.
2: Oh, Death Rider and the House of Vampires?
1: Yeah, you will laugh so hard.
2: That's the kind of thing
1: I just saw the trailer and I'm like, oh man, I just gotta watch this to relive my childhood when we would randomly pick a movie to watch off of just a cover, hoping it was a good.
2: They always used to say, don't judge a book by its cover, but it's like, that's literally what we used to do back in the day of rental stores. It's like, all right, that looks all right. Let's have a go.
1: That looks awesome. And don't look at the pictures on the back. Just look at the cover.
2: It was either.
1: Cover looks awesome.
2: That was either. There was a very short amount of time where I was doing something similar to that. I had a podcast, and we would send the woman I was dating at the time to the video game store. She didn't know a darn thing about video games. And we would tell her, go to the discount bin, like the 10 and under bin, and just pick three things at random. And and each of us has to play. We have to reach in the bag, draw randomly. We have to play it for an hour and a half, no matter how.
1: An hour and a half?
2: An hour and a half, no matter how horrendous it was. Oh, my
1: God.
2: And I remember that my co-host at the time, he was getting a good laugh at me because I drew and I had to play some really boring World War II game for an hour and a half. It was nothing interesting. It was nothing special. But then I'll bet he wishes he went first because he reached in the bag and he pulled out the video game for Pimp My Ride, which he had to play for an hour and a half.
1: Pimp My Ride.
2: And I could watch his soul leave his body as he had to play that game.
1: Wow.
2: I was so entertained. Oh,
1: so what game system?
2: Oh, that had to be on the Xbox 360, I want to say.
1: Okay, so it had to be game system. Because just having somebody just who knows nothing about video games just randomly go and grab video games, I mean,
2: well, that was,
1: hope
2: that,
1: you all had to, numerous consoles just in case they grabbed something totally obscure.
2: Well, they knew nothing about video games, but they still knew how to read the cover, and so if it said Xbox on it, they understood that much.
1: Okay.
2: But they didn't know what was what when they were looking at the games themselves.
1: Did you question the selection criteria?
2: No, I told him, we generally said try to avoid sports games because they're all kind of just the same thing. And
1: no, I mean, when the person, you send this person who knows nothing about video games out to pick video games, when they got back, did you go like, so what caused you to pick this one?
2: I think every once in a while we'd ask that. And
1: I don't mean by looking at him going, what the hell were you thinking?
2: Not quite that, but especially when said Pimp My Ride came up. I remember the other fella was like, why? And she's like, I don't know. The cover looked funny.
1: Looked funny?
2: It looked funny.
1: Wow.
2: And I laughed so hard. Well, she knew we were trying to talk about. We had to have stuff that was interesting, and that was certainly interesting.
1: Eric says he's guilty of overly using hyphens.
2: That's still somewhat less egregious than no punctuation because at least you know where the sentence breaks.
1: Yeah. So he asked if we liked playing in the mud because we're making so many mud bricks this week.
2: That's what I said. We're trying to build a wall, but Jimmy ruined that.
1: Yeah. Yeah, I did.
2: I was like,
1: Supergirl ruined it too.
2: We knew that one was going to ruin it because that's kind of how this works. But if the other four had been totally flatlined, I would have been just tickled.
1: So our next ticket giveaway. It was a tough choice next month, too.
2: Was it?
1: Oh, yeah. Got two big ones coming out. Got Evil Dead Burn coming out on July 10th.
2: I've been seeing the posters for that all over the place.
1: You should watch some of the trailers for that.
2: I have not seen one yet.
1: So that's what I'm saying. You should watch some of the trailers for that.
2: I will have to.
1: And Spider-Man Brand New Day at the end of month, and end of the month on July 30th.
2: What did you do? Have you decided yet which one's going to get the nod or not yet?
1: Well, it's kind of a toss up. I got to go talk to the folks over there at Galaxy Theaters. Maybe we'll be able to do both.
2: That would be nice. I'm not going to lie. As much as I like Spider-Man, I have almost no interest in seeing that movie.
1: Really? Have you seen the trailers?
2: Yeah. And
1: the latest trailer?
2: Yeah. Then it's not doing it for me.
1: All right. See, I'm more interested in this than any Marvel movie of the last 5 years, just because it looks like it's actually going to be more accurate to the way Spider-Man is in the comic book.
2: Yeah, I'm not like I'm not mad at the trailer. I just,
1: I'm glad he's no longer Iron Man 2.0. I mean,
2: I mean, he was that for a minute.
1: He was like that for like most of his career, most of the time on the screen. And I'm glad, you know, and that's the only thing that Marvel actually did right with this introduction. They didn't go into a ridiculous retelling of his origin story.
2: He just appeared.
1: well,
2: which is nice.
1: We've seen you know, everybody knows his spy. It's like Superman.
2: Yeah, it's like we don't need to rehash this again.
1: Yeah, and I'm glad James Gunn did that. He didn't rehash Superman's origin. It was like, oh, really?
2: You know who
1: he's been around for almost 100 years. I think every person on the planet knows how he got here.
2: Yeah, same thing with a lot of Batman properties. You know who Batman is. Don't lie. You know who the Joker is. You know who Bane is. Let's just get on with it.
1: Mm-hmm. Yeah, don't tell me a story. Again.
2: Yeah, let's just.
1: I don't want to hear that.
2: That's why I wasn't real fond of that Gotham television show.
1: Okay. Yeah, well, there's a lot of reasons why I wasn't fond of that, but I'm not going to get into that. Anyway, it is now the top of the hour. It has dropped 2 degrees. It is now 79 degrees and sunny in Carson City. And we still got an hour of show left. So if you'd like to be a part of the conversation, let us know what you thought about Gotham, the TV series. 775-515-4142, and we'll be right back after this.

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1: Thank you, Mandalorian. Yes, it is the Pop Culture Kaboom Radio Show. I am the not-so-humble host, Jimmy Jones. He is the commissar of common sense, Blake Haya.
2: Howdy, howdy.
1: And let's get back some stories, shall we?
2: Let's do it.
1: All right. So if you're tired of the same old Jurassic Park formula where a bunch of billionaires build an island, underpay their IT staff, and everyone gets eaten by a T-Rex, listen up. The absolute mad labs behind the recent indie dinosaur hit Primitive War just dropped a teaser for their next project, and it is a complete genre-bending curveball. Did you see the trailer?
2: I don't think so. It's not ringing a bell anyway.
1: I should have brought it up and showed you. The team at Spark Films recently captured lightning in a bottle with Primitive War, a movie pitched as what if 1968 Vietnam War soldiers were trapped in a valley with dinosaurs. Audiences unironically loved it, giving it a stellar 85% on Rotten Tomatoes. Naturally, instead of doing a safe, predictable sequel right away, director Luke Spark looked at his success and said, you know what this needs?
2: Cowboys?
1: 10-gallon hats. That's right. Spark Films just dropped a teaser trailer, titled Dinosaurs of the Wild West.
2: And
1: And it is exactly the kind of beautiful chaos the film industry needs right now. When it first started showing it, I'm like, and it said Dinosaurs of the West, of the Wild West. I looked at it, I'm like, oh, is this going to be one of those ridiculous documentaries about whatever was running around in the western half of the United States during the whatever period in time? But no, that was
2: not
1: it.
2: Did a piece of the

0: Hill riding on the back of a velociraptor like it's a trusty stallion. Unlike Jurassic Park, where the dinosaurs view humans exclusively as high-protein snacks, this alternate history universe is all about cooperation. Think Dinotopia or Jindy Tavrowski's Primal, but with high noon duels. In this timeline, humans and dinosaurs have been roommates for a long time, and honestly, why wouldn't a cowboy use a raptor to herd cattle? It's significantly faster than a horse and can eat rustlers. This project is envisioned as a premium two-episode cinematic experience inspired by the stunning artwork of creator Sean Keenan, because this is a fiercely independent passion project. They are bypassing traditional studio suits and taking it straight to the people. The timeline, they are launching a Kickstarter campaign on July 7th. That's right. This is the exact day we will get the official title reveal and the full trailer. And if you are a diehard fan of the original Primitive War universe, don't panic. They aren't abandoning the 1960s jungle. Primitive War 2 is already locked in for a 2027 release. The studio is simply filming both projects at the exact same time because, honestly, if you added the CGI assets for a CGI dinosaur, you might as well put a saddle on it. Mark your calendars for July, dust off your boots, and prepare to back the greatest crowdfunding campaign in human history.
1: I'm not mad about it.
0: I would totally back this. I got to see what the whole thing is, though.
1: I would have to see the campaign first, but yeah. I'm not mad at it.
0: You're not mad at it? Why would you be mad at it?
1: Sometimes when they come up with these ideas, it's like, why? Why?
0: Well, that's kind of a why.
1: Well,
0: but anyway.
1: No, it's not. Like, that's cool. When they turned, what was that? The dark, Stephen King's thing about the Gunslinger. The Dark Tower series,
0: oh,
1: is
0: yeah,
1: that it?
0: That's horrible.
1: Yeah, okay, when they said they were making those into movies, that was what are you doing? Just don't. In this case, it's like, oh, okay, we're going to make Wild West Dinosaurs. Awesome. We already did Cowboys and Aliens, which wasn't stellar, but this, you know.
0: That's funny. Yep, I got it up right now. 4 days ago is when they released the trailer.
1: I'm for it. Do it. Make something crazy.
0: I mean, if you want, here you go.
1: Oh, dear. Let's see.
0: Check it out.
1: I did see that picture. I did not see the trailer itself, but I did see that picture.
0: Okay, the trailer itself is interesting.
1: I will look it up when we are off air.
0: Okay.
1: Because I've got to see that now.
0: Yeah, you do. I mean, I thought it was cool. I mean, but then again, I have liked dinosaurs since I was like, ever since I could remember.
1: I was lucky enough that Jurassic Park came out when I was a kid, and I got to really get that childlike wonder part of that.
0: See, I didn't have Jurassic Park when I was a kid.
1: So, yeah, with Land of the Lost.
0: Even before then. I mean, I remember when Land of the Lost came out, and that was the hook, was because of dinosaurs, of course. But, you know, you got to go back to basically the old creature features, the black and white creature features when I was a young kid watching those, because the Saturday morning cartoons would go off the air. And, you know, and before we got exiled outside, it was, you know, what's the movie of the week? Or whatever dinosaur flick they had on there at the time. So
1: my first exposure to dinosaurs was in movies anyway. There used to be a very nice dinosaur exhibit at the Wilbur B. May Museum in Reno, but I think it was Land Before Time, which doesn't count.
0: No, it doesn't.
1: But that would be...
0: That was
1: be...
0: a cartoon, wasn't it?
1: Yes, it was.
0: Okay. It's a cartoon I didn't watch. You know why?
1: Because you were old enough where I don't imagine that would have entertained you in the slightest.
0: Because it was like the Titanic. I knew exactly what was going to happen at the end.
1: And
0: they all die.
1: They did not.
0: The dinosaurs? Yeah, they did.
1: Well after the fact. you're getting about a trillion years ahead of yourself.
0: No.
1: Or however long it lasted, I don't know.
0: No, I don't think they actually know either, so no worries there. Anyway, as you were saying. Actually, at one point in time, one of our many trips across the west, the United States, we actually stopped in Utah, and went to that where they're actually digging up dinosaurs and stuff. They have a whole big dinosaur bone thing that they're doing, and our parents stopped there, and because we were obviously little kids and we couldn't go there or drive there ourselves, obviously. But yeah, we went there and checked out and saw the actual

0: dinosaur fossils and how they're laid out and everything. It's quite interesting. So,
1: I can imagine. I always found that sort of thing very fascinating.
0: It was funky, though.
1: What's that?
0: True story. Visited some friends in Kansas.
1: Okay.
0: And while we were there, one of their relatives said, "Hey, you want to go shark tooth hunting?" And I'm like, "You do realize you're in Kansas, right?"
1: Sure, but you never know.
0: There's no ocean anywhere around here.
1: But we don't know what was going on in Pangaea so many years ago.
0: Exactly. And sure enough, went shark tooth hunting out in the middle of nowhere, Kansas. Saw a bunch of, there's like a little ravine area where water like ran through or something at some point in time. Found some fossils, and those things are all brittle.
1: Yeah, they are.
0: I was surprised how brittle. I was always like, why are they using a little duster on a rock? I mean, if it's...
1: Because it will crumble to dust. Oh,
0: yes. It is. Those things are brittle.
1: I remember.
0: But this guy, he actually found enough shark's teeth, and he found one huge, like, megalodon tooth or something like that.
1: Found the good stuff.
0: He would sell them to the universities. And he actually made enough money selling shark teeth that he found to buy a Harley Davidson motorcycle.
1: Wow.
0: So
1: good on him.
0: Yeah. So no joke. That was quite an interesting experience to shark tooth hunt. Because when I lived in Florida, we used to shark tooth hunt all the time. You know, go out on the beach, find shark teeth all over the place. So, but never thought I'd find any in Kansas.
1: Yeah. You wouldn't think, but when you really kind of stop and if you remember anything from your history classes, if they decided to do ancient history, sometimes it's not terribly surprising, but it's still surprising.
0: Yeah, well, you wouldn't expect that nowadays anyway.
1: No, but if no one's out there digging up the fossils, you know, the whole world changed at one point or another.
0: Oh. Well, things have changed a little bit.
1: What's up?
0: We're being asked to host a panel. I will have to talk to you about that after we get off the air. Just got it.
1: Okay.
0: So, interesting, the La Brea Tar Pit.
1: Never gotten to go.
0: Me neither. I would not find. I don't know if I'd find the La Brea Tar Pit interesting or not. Gung-ho for Jurassic Park with Chasing the Army Men. Okay.
1: What?
0: Yeah, I guess because of Primitive War.
1: Oh, I need to look that up, too.
0: You've never seen Primitive War?
1: I don't think so. That doesn't ring a bell.
0: I haven't yet either, but Rob saw it, and he loved it.
1: If I'm being perfectly honest, I think, I hate to say it, but most dinosaur movies are awful.
0: Yeah. Well, then again, most movies are, when it relates to anything like that. And see, this is why another reason, you know, to be perfectly honest, why I will not watch a movie like The Furious in a movie theater. You know, I laughed at the stupid death scenes in He-Man. I would be laughing. I'd be laughing through that whole movie.
1: I think you'd still enjoy it.
0: I would enjoy it, but I'd be laughing the whole time.
1: Yeah, that's fine.
0: I don't know why stuff like that. I mean,
1: we were laughing.
0: It's like beyond slapstick comedy to me.
1: A little bit. It does get kind of extreme, because I remember we laughed every once in a while because they would just do something so over the top violent, and we'd just be laughing. We were just laughing.
0: I mean, one time, did I ever tell you about that? My experience with the Titanic movie.
1: Yeah, did you go actually see that in theaters?
0: Oh, absolutely not.
1: I was about to say, if you say yes,
0: I have not seen that movie in its entirety in any way, shape, or form.
1: It's
0: fine. Just happened because I heard everybody's like, "Why such a movie?"
1: It was
0: so fine. I went to the movie theater to see a different movie, and I was walking by. I'm like, I'll just peek my head in to see what's going on. Right at the scene where the ship is sinking, it's all straight up in the air, and a guy falls off the thing. And
1: it hits the rudder.
0: I laughed so hard when I started laughing. People turned around like, all frightened.
1: I laughed at that too because I'm like, how did you guys make that and not, like, I get there's recorded evidence that actually happened, but by the same token, the sound effect. That's it was the hilarious. Sound effect.
0: If you what did it. That's
1: if you just seen the guy kind of bounce off the thing, it probably wouldn't, like, it would have been like, ooh, okay, yeah, that's horrifying. But you added something that was almost cartoonishly comical. Yeah. That's like, okay, I'm pretty sure someone is small, like, for how big that rudder was, how small the dude was. I don't think it would have made that much of a noise.
0: I don't know. I thought it was hilarious.
1: But, well, it was kind of, that was pretty good. There was a lot about that movie.
0: That was the only part of the movie I saw.
1: That movie kills me, though, because I was sitting there talking to a friend of mine's wife some time ago, and I mentioned I had gone to see the Titanic exhibit in the Luxor in Las Vegas. And she turns to me and goes, wait, that really happened?
0: What, the Titanic?
1: Yeah, she thought it was just a movie. She had no idea that was an actual historical event.
0: Okay.
1: That killed me.
0: And that is how our public education system is failing our country.
1: I was just like, wow.
0: Right there.
1: Yeah, because I was sitting there talking about, oh, yeah, they actually had a piece of the real ship that they had dredged up and had it in there in the exhibit. And I was talking about all that stuff, and they did they recreated what the inside of the ship would have looked like in various parts of the exhibit. And I was talking about all that, and I just remember she had this very strange look on her face.
0: Wow, I just realized we're literally less than 2 weeks away now from July 4th.
1: Yes, we're coming right up.
0: Our big 250th anniversary of the United States.
1: Flying right at us.
0: No.
1: Sure it is.
0: Yeah, it's coming up, but I mean, I'm sure that 250 years didn't fly by.
1: Well, I meant the date of the 250th anniversary is from.
0: I remember that one, like 1976. I barely remember that one, but the quarter and all that stuff. So
1: I wasn't around for 12 more years.
0: Lucky you. Oh, so you get to experience this.
1: Yeah, I get to experience this one.
0: Wasn't that like the 225th one? Or what the hell was that? It's 1976. That was 200 years, huh?
1: Yeah, I was going to say that would be 200 years.
0: Yeah, so 50 years later. In the crickets. All right. DC Comics has just announced a brand new original young adult graphic novel arriving next year. Why are they announcing this for next year? We're not even halfway through this year. Why isn't it this year? Titled The Manifestations of Bobby Park, written by Jeremy Holt with art by Chung Hao. The book introduces a fascinating and highly relatable new character to the DC lineup. The story follows Bobby Park, a Korean-American teenager. I don't relate to that at all. I'm just saying. Who is already doing too much. He's juggling a scholarship at an elite science academy. Yeah, I'm not doing that either. While clocking shifts at his parents' laundry business. Still another strike against me. But Bobby's life takes a dark, tragic turn when his father is brutally attacked in a racist hate crime. Yeah, I'm not
1: just none of this is getting
0: this, mirroring any of this in my life, quite honestly. Under the crushing weight of immense trauma and stress, Bobby's body reacts in the most teenage way possible. It sprouts hairs. No, he develops severe intractable acne. Naturally, because Bobby is a teenage science prodigy, he doesn't just buy a bottle of Clarisol like a normal person. He invents a highly experimental homebrewed serum to cure it. Yeah.
1: What a great idea for a temporary problem.
0: Yeah, and you know what? I still don't relate to any of this. Anyway, the good news, the serum works flawlessly. The bad news, it comes with a massive Dr. Jekyll and Mr. Hyde side effect that nobody warned him about. Well, because he made it. So, and apparently he didn't do the proper testing.
1: I say, who's going to warn him? Yeah.
0: You know, when you make your own home brew, no one's going to tell you it's a bad idea, you know, when you're doing that in secret. Anyway, instead of just clearing his pores, the serum physically manifests his repressed alter ego, an entity named Atlas On. Atlas is everything Bobby isn't. Hypermuscular, aggressively overconfident, and a total extrovert. Still not relating to any of this at this point. I'm sorry. Unfortunately, Atlas also has a habit of taking over Bobby's life, dragging him into serious trouble, and unleashing a literal new monster into the world. It's the ultimate metaphor for teenage insecurity, except your pimples turn into an overly confident gym bro who steals your driver's license. Well, the Manifestations of Bobby Park is launching as a standalone young adult graphic novel. DC has already confirmed they have much bigger plans for him. DC executives noted that Bobby Park has the potential to eventually cross over into the main DC universe, following the exact path as their character Galaxy. So keep an eye out. In a few years, we might just see Batman standing on a Gotham rooftop, staring blankly at a teenager who is fighting crime using advanced dermatology.
1: Wow. Why is the only thing at some point around the middle of that description, the only thing I could think about was Freakazoid?
0: Freakazoid?
1: Freakazoid.
0: Wow. That pops into your head out of nowhere. Okay. I can only imagine that he's popping pimples at villains.
1: They fire out at light speed.
0: Ew. Oh. Watch out, Dr. Pimple Popper. You got some competition.
1: Or, Dr. Pimple Popper, what are you doing that with that eyelash curler?
0: Eyelash curler? I admittedly have never seen the show. I just heard about it. What is he doing with an eyelash curler?
1: Oh, I don't know. I just thought that sounded funny. What show were you referring to there?
0: Dr. Pimple Popper?
1: Well, that was really a thing.
0: I know, but I've...
1: I'm asking. That was really a thing?
0: Yeah.
1: I thought you were making that up.
0: No.
1: That's why I made the eye curler joke, because I thought we were just making stuff up. It sounded funny at the time. Now that you're telling me this is a thing, I'm horrified.
0: It's a real show.
1: Oh, that is unfortunate on levels.
0: Stand by.
1: Oh, no.
0: I'm going to show you.
1: Haven't I been mentally scarred enough?
0: No. No, you haven't.
1: I've seen things. I can't unsee things.
0: Whoops, so I spelled popper correctly.
1: I'm almost horrified to know what the misspelling brought up.
0: I'm glad I caught it before it did.
1: Oh, no.
0: It's just the, I guess, title flash screen, whatever. It's a real thing.
1: And it's still running?
0: I have no idea. I just remember seeing it one time on TLC.
1: Hollywood's out of ideas, folks.
0: It's been out of ideas. Her actual name is Sandra Lee, but she is so popular in her field of dermatology that she is known by most people as Dr. Pimple Popper.
1: I would have sued whoever started that.
0: Wait, there's more. Let me see. First episode was January 3rd, 2018. So apparently it is still on TLC.
1: I thought I saw it didn't have an end date on there.
0: Sadder things.
1: And yet that Burroughs thing got canceled.
0: Burroughs?
1: What was that?
0: Oh, yeah. Okay.
1: Yeah, see, we're talking about it at the top of all
0: this. It took me a minute to figure out what you're talking about.
1: That got canceled, but this didn't, huh?
0: Okay. I'm missing part of this. I don't know how I'm missing it, but I am missing it. Something or other gaming sensations of the decade is officially making the jump to the comic book page. Titan Comics and developer Ponsel have announced a brand new series based on the BAFTA-winning dopamine-fueled hit Vampire Survivors. The single issues start dropping this September 2026 with the complete graphic novel collection arriving in March of 2027. If you've ever played the game, you know the core loop involves sitting in a dark room for 30 minutes, staring blankly at millions of color pixels melt into a screen-wide garlic aura while a timer counts down. Naturally, Hollywood looked at this zero-plot digital casino and said, ah, yes, narrative prestige. To turn a game that is famously just about not dying while walking slowly into a compelling story, the creative team is heavily expanding the mythology. The book is being written by David Hazan, the medieval noir mastermind behind Nottingham, and illustrated by horror comic artist Jimmy Kujak. Jay?
1: Kusang?
0: No, Kucaj. Kusang?
1: Oh, Kujang?
0: I don't know. Whatever. That works. Who did Dread the Halls. The plot takes place in a deeply unfortunate Italian countryside where the evil Visconti Dracul has unleashed hell. Our iconic survivors will have to battle through familiar game locations, which sound completely absurd when said out loud. The Mad Forest, the Endless Library, the Corrupted Dairy Plant.
1: Yeah, those are all in the game, and the fact that they're going to recreate those is insane.
0: And yes, the characters will be fighting for their literal lives in a corrupted dairy plant. If that doesn't scream high-stakes, dark fantasy, nothing does. The creators are massive fans of the game, which is both a blessing and a curse for their sleeping schedules. David Hazan joked that he spent countless hours researching ridiculous things for the survivors to say in Italian while dodging projectiles.
1: I'm okay.
0: Okay.
1: Keep going.
0: All right. Dodging projectiles. Jimmy Chong is channeling his childhood retro gaming nostalgia to turn those tiny 8-bit sprites into highly detailed dynamic horror art. Fans are already dying to know if the comic will address the game's ultimate existential crises. Will they ever finally find a vampire? Spoilers for the game. The answer is usually no, but it's just more bats.
1: I don't know how they're going to turn this game into anything. It's literally said that the game is literally about walking around until the game tries to give you a seizure. That's literally it. It's 30 minutes of chaos. There's no real story at all. It's just kind of strangely addictive.
0: Right on. Bring it on. Whether you're a diehard fan who has unlocked every achievement or a casual reader who just wants to see a man fight a giant skeleton with a piece of fried chicken, log in your pre-orders this September. What? Fight a giant skeleton with a piece of fried chicken?
1: Yeah, some of the weapons in the game are kind of ridiculous.
0: Sounds like it.
1: So, yes, I believe there's a character who... would fight giant skeletons with poultry. Mm-hmm.
0: So do you think this is going to be turned into a comic book?
1: They're just going to be making stuff up whole cloth. I can't imagine how long that's going to last. It's basically Castlevania, but with less subtlety.
0: With more fried chicken, apparently.
1: Yeah, it's like the comedy version.
0: The comedy version?
1: Oh, yeah.
0: Okay.
1: The game has the video game has no context to why you're doing any of it. The title screen has Dracula on it, but he never appears.
0: That's funny. See, if you were to play Castlevania with me, oh, it was a comedy. most games ended up being a comedy of some sort.
1: Well, if you can knock a bit of fun out of it, you can turn everything into a bit of fun.
0: Trust me, when I was going with that whip, yeah. There are some comments made that...
1: Boy, can't say that on the radio.
0: So, no, we cannot. Censors would be going crazy, that's for sure. Anyway, you all right over there?
1: I am.
0: Okay. it was interesting. That there was a rat in the room for a second.
1: I wouldn't have jumped that hard for a mouse.
0: Okay, a mouse, but I said a rat.
1: I don't know if I don't know if I've ever seen a rat in some place like this.
0: Okay, well, you never know. Anyway, it is 8:30. It is the last break of the show. So if you want to give us a call, 775-515-4142, and we'll be back right after this. So don't go anywhere.

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1: 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Volunteers and team leaders are also needed. And we're back. Yay. And it is time for a quick mind-bending history lesson.
2: All right, let's have it.
1: The Muppet Show, that quintessential piece of cozy Americana, was actually a British television show. When Jim Henson first shopped his pilots around, every major U.S. network rejected him, all three of them back then, actually. There was only three. I mean, seriously, there's ABC, NBC, and CBS. That was it.
2: Okay.
1: I mean, so presumably because they were terrified of a talking frog. No. It took British producer Lou Grand to step in, co-produce it for the UK's ITV network, and start filming at Estree Studios in Hertfordshire in September of 1976. Filming in the UK explains why the show's guest stars were so delightfully eclectic, I should say, and it's actually how the puppeteers crossed paths with the Star Wars crew, who were filming down the hall. The show single-handedly birthed the modern British special effects and puppetry industry. Not bad for a bunch of felt monsters into the superhero world this September. What? Felt monsters into the superhero world this September 2026 with a special comic book titled The Muppets Take the Marvel Universe Number One.
2: Why not?
1: Sure. This is a star-studded one-shot comic book written by Eisner-winning Muppets superfan Chip Zdarsky, alongside acclaimed artist Pete Woods and a massive lineup of top-tier comic talent. We're talking about absolute trademark Muppet chaos unleashed on a scared, sacred Marvel mythos. If you've ever wanted to see Miss Piggy karate chop Thanos or Gonzo try to date Fin Fang Foom, this is your moment. No, not a chicken. Marvel isn't just stopping at a single comic. They are going full corporate synergy. All through September, Marvel will be running Muppet-themed variant covers across tons of their regular superhero titles. The visuals prepare your eyeballs to see your favorite serious brooding heroes replaced by Muppets. We can only pray for a cover featuring Kermit the Frog trying to lift Thor's hammer, Mjolnir. Actually, I'd go back to Throg.
2: Throg.
1: Remember Throg?
2: I remember Throg.
1: Okay.
2: I was about to say that's kind of appropriate if they were to make Kermit the Frog Thor.
1: While looking deeply stressed about the green ecosystem. So lock in your pull-list this September. The multiverse has survived incursions, infinity gauntlets, and secret wars, but it might not survive the Swedish chef getting his hands on Wolverine's claws. That would actually be funny.
2: I think Muppets make everything better.
1: Best of what I do, man.
2: Sam the Eagle's Captain America.
1: Yeah. There you go.
2: Well, I am here to stop you, Hydra. Oh, no, I'm all for that. I think the Muppets make everything better. I'd love to see them do more Muppet adaptations of classic works.
1: But it gets into that hole because Warner Brothers already crossed over with DC.
2: Did they?
1: Mm-hmm. So you had Bugs Bunny and Daffy Duck.
2: Oh, I remember those. Yeah.
1: So it's kind of along those same lines.
2: I think one of my favorite things I ever saw Warner Brothers do is there. You might remember this old Daffy Duck cartoon where he's reading a comic book and he hits his head, and he suddenly thinks he's Duck Tracy instead of Dick Tracy.
1: I think I remember that one. Or Duck Dodger in the 21st and a half.
2: Duck Dodgers in the 21st and a half century.
1: Yeah. Good times. All right. Pop culture collectors and Rocky aficionados, please prepare your bank accounts. Hiya Toys is expanding its Rocky lineup with a brand new premium action figure of the legendary Master of Disaster himself, Apollo Creed. Specifically, this figure captures Carl Weathers' iconic high-intensity look from Rocky II, the movie where he is deeply offended that a man who eats raw eggs and runs up museum stairs managed to go to distance with him. Part of high-end, exquisite Super Series, this 1-in-12 scale figure stands at about 6 inches tall. It comes with two interchangeable head sculpts that perfectly capture Weathers' intense, hyper-focused game face, allowing you to choose between "I'm going to destroy this Italian stallion" and "No, seriously, I'm going to destroy him." Which elevates this from a standard toy to a piece of high-end desk art in the wardrobe. Hiya Toys didn't just paint the clothes on. They went with realistic fabric outfits. Thanks to the wonders of miniature textiles, you can swap his gear to match your exact mood. Sweaty training gear, traditional boxing shorts, or full pre-fight glamour robe. Yes, you can dress Apollo Creed up in his full flamboyant pre-fight ring robe and have him judge you while you eat potato chips at your computer. Because it's a high-end figure, it is fully loaded for dynamic posing. It comes packed with essential training montage accessories, including training pads, a miniature jump rope, a variety of interchangeable hands, and specialized articulated display stand. You could perfectly recreate the cinematic majesty of a 1970s training sequence right next to your monitor. If your shelf is currently lacking an apex predator of the boxing ring who doubles as a fashion icon, clear some space. Pre-orders are officially live right now and is expected to ship in Q4 of 2026. It makes making it the ultimate holiday gift for the boxing fan in your life, or at the price of
2: $150.
1: Wow, that was actually pretty close. $129.99.
2: Yeah, it was in the ballpark that time.
1: Yep, just a very expensive way to remind yourself to go to the gym. Anyway,
2: now they just need to do a Thunder Lips one. And
1: Thunder Lips.
2: Do you remember Hulk Hogan was in one of the Rocky
1: movies? Oh yeah, he was in the first one.
2: Yeah, Thunder Lips.
1: Funny. Okay. Retro gaming fans, please dust off your Super NES controllers and get ready to cue the ominous guitar-heavy boss music. Hiya Toys is diving back into the Mega Man X universe with a brand new premium action figure of one of the game's most stubbornly persistent villains, Sigma. For anyone who remembers, whose memory has been wiped by time, Sigma debuted all the way back in 1993 in the original Mega Man X. He was originally the heroic supreme commander of the Maverick Hunters before he caught a digital virus, went rogue, and decided his new full-time job was being the eternal unkillable nemesis of X and Zero. Part of Hiya's exquisite basic series, this figure is an absolute unit. He stands at just over 7 inches tall. Hey, he's bigger than Apollo Creed. Meaning he will easily tower over the rest of your plastic collectibles while plotting their algorithmic demise. The figure perfectly recreates Sigma's original 1993 16-bit look, proving that true style never dies, even if you are a genocidal rogue AI. The wardrobe and accessories are peak 90s villain chic, vibrant green armor, giant brown boots, sleek crimson cape, which equals peak villain aesthetic. He also features that classic red energy gem on his chest, which serves as a handy reminder of where his evil power resides. The figure comes fully loaded with swappable faces, hands, and shoulder armor, so you can customize exactly how disappointed he looks at your life choices. But let's be honest. The absolute coolest part of this entire package is his signature energy saber. Hiya Toys didn't just give him a piece of translucent green plastic. The saber actually has built-in LED lights, so it genuinely glows on your shelf. You can finally achieve that ambient, dystopian night-like glow you've been dreaming of since childhood. Pre-orders are officially live right now on Hiya Toys Store for...
2: $70.
1: Half right. $119.99. And it is scheduled to ship in Q3 of 2027. 2027. Yes, you have to wait a bit for him to arrive, but considering it takes X and a zero about 8 sequels to finally put this guy down, a little patience is perfectly on theme. Secure your pre-orders now before Sigma infects the ordering system. I was way out of Mega Man by the time that thing rolled around.
2: Mega Man X. I've actually never really played any of the Mega Man games. They were just really? Not really my. They just weren't really my thing.
1: Yeah, I played that one. I just did not go as far as playing Mega Man X. I mean, I remember the original Mega Man, playing the crap out of that.
2: I think I played Mega Man 2, and that's it.
1: Okay, again, couldn't tell you what X was about. If it was in chronological order or anything.
2: No, I have no idea. None.
1: Wow. Okay.
2: Then I just know that the cover art and the game had very little to do with one another.
1: True. Well, here's one that might make you remember. Parents and 90s kids, prepare to weep tears of pure sugary joy into your milk. Kellogg's is bringing back the undisputed heavyweight champion of childhood breakfast traditions. Hold on. Eric says he loves the Mega Man series. Yay.
2: Okay.
1: Well, then you got to get this figure, Eric. The undisputed heavyweight champion of childhood breakfast traditions. For the first time in over a decade, they are putting real physical toys back into cereal boxes. No, your eyes did not deceive you. We are not talking about a QR code that forces you to download a 4 gigabyte mobile app just to watch a digital grape dance. We're talking about actual tangible plastic buried beneath a mountain of carbohydrates. Kellogg's has teamed up with Disney and Pixar to celebrate the theater release of Toy Story 5. These special edition boxes hit shelves nationwide across all breakfast heavy hitters, Frosted Flakes, Fruit Loops, Apple Jacks, Corn Pops, and Rice Krispies. That is not exactly the sugary cereal I would have chosen, but anyway.
2: Right.
1: Inside select boxes are actual playable character spoons featuring Woody, Buzz Lightyear, and Jesse, alongside collectible trading cards. Boy, they really went all out. This means a whole new generation of children can experience the ancient sacred tradition of shoving their entire unwashed arm deep into a box of Fruit Loops at 7 a.m., covertly stealing the toy before their siblings wakes up, realizing they now have to eat cereal with a spoon shaped like a cowboy. The best part about this comeback is how beautifully meta it is. The actual plot of Toy Story 5 deals with Woody and the gang fighting the kids' attention in a world utterly dominated by iPads and digital tech. By ditching the digital tracking apps and tossing a plastic Buzz Lightyear directly into your Corn Pops, Kellogg's and Pixar are staging a real-world rebellion against the screen. It's an intentional, nostalgia-fueled tactical strike aimed straight at the wallets of millennial parents who missed the simple days of reading the back of a cereal box 500 times. So I did a grocery store, skip the organic oatmeal aisle, please, and prepare to dig for treasure. Your morning routine is about to get delightfully sticky again. I remember back in the day when they would do that all the time with stuff.
2: Jump and pack it in with cereal or mm-hmm. Cracker Jacks or whatever.
1: Well, Cracker Jacks always had that stupid sticker. So, if you got really lucky, you found a tattoo, one of those fake tattoos, you like lick it and stick it on.
2: You never got a tin whistle or anything like
1: nope,
2: that?
1: Nope, not from Cracker Jack, I didn't.
2: Hmm.
1: So, yeah. But I remember getting toys and stuff. And actually, there was one thing. Kellogg's actually did a lot of weird promotions where you'd have to cut out the UPC and email those out. Mm-hmm. I actually got, back when I was a kid, the very first one that I ever saw that did that, where you had to do that, was to get an actual Yoda action figure. It's the only way you could get him, too. And, of course, my parents didn't get the cereal required to do this, but I did know somebody who did. And so I got to actually see the Yoda. He had a little orange snake and his little cane and everything. It was actually a pretty cool little toy. So the next time one rolled around was like in the 1990s, I think it was, or 2000, something like that. They did a same thing. You had to mail away for
2: Kellogg's, the proof of purchase and stuff.
1: To get a Han Solo stormtrooper with the removable helmet. And that was awesome. I got that. He didn't come with a gun. I was really disappointed. but he did come with his removable helmet. And I thought that was pretty cool.
2: That is kind of neat.
1: So, but yeah, so I'm glad they're still doing that, at least in that regard.
2: At least for the moment.
1: Yeah, for the moment. We'll see how if that doesn't increase sales, you better believe they're going to stop doing it.
2: Yeah.
1: But I think I'm kind of interested to see what these trading cards look like. Because that's a kind of interesting little twist to the whole thing. Instead of just getting a spoon, you're just getting a spoon and a trading card.
2: Yeah, we get a little something extra in there.
1: I mean, if you can parley them, bringing back Wheaties. Ooh, who'd want Wheaties?
2: When did they ever go away?
1: Yeah, and Wheaties is like the nasty version of Frosted Flakes.
2: They are.
1: It's like the bland version.
2: I never understood people who got the Wheaties that didn't have the sugar on them.
1: That's what I'm saying. That's
2: it's like you also must eat oatmeal with nothing.
1: Ugh. Ugh. That'd be nasty.
2: Or grits with nothing.
1: That'd be nasty too. You know what actually tastes good that you would not even think about?
2: What's that?
1: I don't know anybody else who does this either, but me and my brothers. Jasmine rice, a bowl of jasmine rice. Mm-hmm. Pour some milk and sugar in it.
2: Well, okay, no, but
1: that's actually really good.
2: That's only not strange in that you've partially recreated sushi rice.
1: Never heard of sushi rice.
2: You've never eaten sushi.
1: I've eaten sushi.
2: Well, they make the rice in a very particular way. That's why it's the way it is, and sugar is part of that.
1: Grits do not need butter, Eric. It helps, depending on the type of grits.
2: I preferred grits with brown sugar.
1: Yeah, exactly. That's what I'm saying. No, not rice pudding either. I'm talking actual, like you're treating a bowl of jasmine rice like a bowl of cereal. You pour in milk, you pour in some sugar, stir it up, and eat. It's like actually really good.
2: Like I said, that's part of the way to sushi rice, just about. So that doesn't necessarily surprise me that it would be okay.
1: All right. Well, see, it is odd. The look on your face.
2: It's
1: yeah.
2: odd. It's odd, but it's also by the same token. I'm like, no, that's not that crazy, though. You could have said you poured sugar and milk on a lot of things, and I might have cringed. But rice, no, not so much. My grandmother was also from Japan.
1: Specific, it has to be jasmine rice.
2: Right.
1: I mean, any other kind of... I mean,
2: try that with some basmati rice.
1: No. Okay. No, I don't think that's how you make rice pudding per se, Eric. I think there's more steps involved than just pouring milk and sugar in it and heating it. Because the rice is hot. And then you just put the milk in there. It's like oatmeal or cream of wheat. But
2: I don't think I've ever had cream of wheat. Thank goodness.
1: Oh, cream of wheat's good. I think it's good anyway.
2: I was just that it's the name.
1: Yeah.
2: It's the name always made me kind of go, I don't really want to find out more.
1: Oh, you know what's the worst name wise? What is that? It's like hominy, but it's like a just cream stuff. It's weird. Cream corn. That's a weird corn. One. Yeah.
2: I was never a big fan of hummus.
1: Hummus?
2: Ugh. Hummus.
1: No. And they always use like those pita chips with it. And all the hummus and pita chips remind me of spackle and drywall.
2: In order to create rice pudding, it's rice, simmer uncooked white rice with milk, sugar, and salt over medium-low heat until the mixture thickens. Finish by stirring in butter and vanilla extract. Can be served warm or chilled.
1: Hummus is not good, Eric. It's spackle.
2: I remember I used to work in a British pub that was in Reno, and the chef comes over to me and he's like, I'll need you to make the hummus. Can you get me a jar of chickpeas? And I'm like, I'm sorry, a jar of what? And we went back and forth about this for about 10 minutes before he went, you don't know what a garbanzo bean is. I was like, oh, okay.
1: Why did you say that?
2: Yeah. It's like after the first two times they said, what's a chickpea? You would think you would have switched up. Well, that chef was peculiar. Like that, one of the fellows in our kitchen didn't speak English, and he was trying to tell him to put yellow food coloring. For those of you who don't know, if you ever order fish and chips, the fact that the batter on the fish is a color is actually not what that would look like if they didn't add food coloring to it. It would look horrid. So he's trying to tell the guy to add yellow food coloring to the beer batter. And the guy doesn't speak English. And the chef's just standing there screaming the word yellow at him over and over. Yellow, yellow, put yellow in it. And finally, I stepped in between them. And I turned to, his name is Luis. And I turned to him, I said, Amarillo. And he goes, oh, okay. And the chef, he looked Gordon Ramsay levels angry about that. And I'll never forget that. He just keeps screaming the word at him over and over as though louder was going to help the comprehension.
1: Eric says, I take it you don't like menudo.
2: What is menudo?
1: To me, menudo is a boy band from the 1980s. That's all I know. Okay. I don't know what menudo is other than that. Quite honestly.
2: That sounds like something you'd get in a taco.
1: Or on 4th Street.
2: What was that girl's name? Menudo.
1: What'd she give you? Menudo. Seen a doctor on Wednesday. Get my prescription. Anyway. No, I don't know what menudo is.
2: I can't say that I do either.
1: I'm not going to look it up either. I'm too terrified. To be perfectly honest. But yeah, you know what I'm talking about with the boy band?
2: No.
1: Oh, yeah.
2: Was there one called?
1: Menudo on ABC. Yeah, it was ridiculous.
2: I do not remember
1: it was like
2: that.
1: It was like when the Jackson 5 were a big thing and all that stuff. So it was like Mexico's answer to the Jackson 5. Yeah, ABC just ran with it, too.
2: I did not know that. I did not know that.
1: Oh, yeah. You should YouTube it sometime. It's just dumb. But anyway, yeah.
2: See, I remember the Jackson 5, but...
1: Ricky Martin came from Menudo? Okay, there you go. Ricky Martin was part of Menudo. And then he turned 12, I guess, and was...
2: You're too old, boy.
1: Get out. Start your own career.
2: Well, he did.
1: Yes, he did.
2: He pulled the Michael.
1: Yes, he did. All right, so if you want to go and Google it, Menudo on ABC, go check it out.
2: Oh,
1: I don't make stuff up.
2: I don't know if I can resist. I may have to go look that up.
1: You're gonna have to. Just don't do it before driving.
2: Oh no.
1: Oh yeah. Then you might have an accident because you'll die laughing. It is funny.
2: So get on the freeway and search Menudo.
1: So you got a lot of stuff to watch on YouTube now. You got to watch the trailer.
2: What
1: for,
2: have you done to me?
1: Making you do research for the show.
2: I do research for the show all the time, especially on these awful trailers. And you're always the one commenting on the fact that I'm the one doing all these research that you wouldn't even have kind of looked
1: up. Well, that's your fault for doing the trailers. I'm talking about everything else. Anyway, thank you all for tuning in. 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I'm putting up all of the interviews that we did at the Moon Rocks Science Fiction Short Film Competition screening and awards ceremony. 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Next week, our returning guest is the President of Business Operations for Colossus Girl Entertainment, Dave Haworth. Colossus Girl Entertainment's Silver Age Comic-Con is back for their huge 9th year here in Reno, Saturday, July 11th and Sunday, July 12th at the Reno Sparks Convention Center. That's right, Reno's longest-running Comic-Con is back, and Dave Haworth will be on the show to tell you about everything going on and everything you can do during the Silver Age Comic-Con. From the awesome guests, some of whom you have never appeared at a convention in the United States, to the vendors, artists, writers, panels, and many events unique to only the Silver Age Comic-Con. Northern Nevada, this is a conversation you will not want to miss. On behalf of KNBC 95.1 FM co-host Blake Haya and myself, thank you for being with us this evening. Don't be a stranger now that the show has ended. Follow us on social media and email us to let us know your thoughts about everything discussed. We'll be back ready to talk with you about pop culture entertainment next Saturday night. Congratulations to Mick for getting the tickets to go and see Supergirl as an advanced screening this Thursday. And, of course, we will have our big review next week. I'm not even going to review. Traditional Mexican soup is menudo. Okay, I'm done with that. Until now then, be safe, stay healthy, and peace out, Wabbits.

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1: 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Our three 2026 Keeping the Music Alive fundraiser sweepstakes winners of original artwork by Trailer Park Troubadours band leader Ancy McLean. Wow, thank you so much. Thank you so much. Also, thanks to everybody who gave last week. We can't tell you how important it is, and we can't do it without y'all. 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Now, the reality. 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
2: Welcome, I am DJ Madam B, and this is a Donna Dashing edition of Donna del Mundo, with the bold and fearless in sounds, in mood and theme, in music from women worldwide, in our weekly showcase of global music by women. 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And we start things off with two from Joe Mango off of The Light Switch with The Typewriter and The Doorway. And she's a Scottish songwriter and multi-instrumentalist. And this is from her third album released on Team Love Records. So enjoy as we start things off on the Donna Dashing edition of Donna del Mundo.

Welcome back to the Dawné Dashing edition of Dawné del Mundo, with the bold and fearless in sounds, in mood and theme, in music from women worldwide, in our weekly showcase of global music by women. This is a Merging Arts production with more info at mergingarts.org. And we started things off with music from Jo Mango with The Typewriter and The Doorway. She's from Scotland, based in Glasgow, off of The Light Switch on Team Love Records. And then we heard two from Kokenya, from Flamme Folklore, and that is on Bongo Joe. They're part of a new generation of French women artists, breathing new life into French traditional roots. This is from their third album. They're led by Carolyn and Lila, a duo, singing in Occitan, a subversive liberating force here. And then music from Sakina Taina off of Surate, Faces and Images, and that's on Dryer Gato. She's a Kurdish singer in Turkey, and it's a story that whispers silent tales of the faces hanging on the walls of many homes in Kurdistan, or hidden away in quiet passages of photo albums before faces become etched in memories of others. And then we transitioned to Dumama with two, What Did the Rain Say and Eating the Other. She's a sonic poet and composer from South Africa's Eastern Cape Province, based in Berlin, from her release Towards an Expanse on Soundway Records. So enjoy as we continue on with the dashing sounds of the Dawné Dashing edition of Dawné del Mundo. Global music by women, the musical women of the world.

0: What did the rain say?
1: And what did the rain say?
2: What did the rain say?

church, I listened to the rain. I started telling myself, I came here for a sort of rehab. I think it's working. What is the rain telling me? I have tried to listen. I always loved the sound of the rain. Bed is always on the roof. The rain, especially in the last years, I've come to be aware of. I never hated it. And I bet that this was bad weather, and I

There's something always fascinating to me. I see this a sort of great connector. So when it rains,

basically connected to everything. We are like all enveloped into it. And that image

Thank you.

Welcome back as we continue on the Donne Dashing edition of Donne del Mondo with the bold and fearless in sounds, in mood and theme, in music from women worldwide, in our weekly showcase of global music by women. Donne del Mondo is a Merging Arts production with more info at mergingarts.org. We transitioned with two from the sonic poet and composer from South Africa's Eastern Cape Province, Dumama, with What Did the Rain Say in Eating the Other off of Towards an Expanse on Soundway Records. And also just to add, she's one of the few Uhadi players in the world with a Hossa bowed instrument with ancestral roots moving into an electroacoustic palette. Then we heard two from Celia Palamaki off of Talvitie. That is on Eclipse Music, a Finnish singer-songwriter known for dark, global, otherworldly Finnish music. And then closing things out with music from Stolze Lieder off of Queen of Word, a tribute to Anna Margolin on Kakaphone. It's a Swedish duo of music, Ida Gilner and Livette Nord on piano and voice and also violin. Inspired by the heartfelt Yiddish poetry set to their music, based on the text from Yiddish poet Anna Margolin, who was a modernist who refused to conform to norms of her time, and great way to kind of translate text instrumentally. So two from that, closing things out. Thanks to all the talented women around the world that have contributed their music to this edition of Donne del Mondo. And thanks to you for listening and supporting their music in the Donne Dashing edition of Donne del Mondo.

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Sim Sheehan and Suk Pyok singer-songwriter Chantel Ducard was born and raised in Anchorage. These days, she spends most of her time in Denver, but always keeps her roots and connections close. She's also a touring member of Bamyoa. She is a Native Launchpad Award recipient. She's performed at the Kennedy Center, when it was still the Kennedy Center, and is a film and theater composer, and is out with a new album, Chantel and the Dukes of Art. She premiered it with my good friend Larry Kay on Indigenous and Music not that long ago. One of my favorite tunes of hers on this new release is Molly Mine, a fantastic way to get our listening going on the mainstream. Now, Escano, Brett, maybe ni gyaso, gi oya ni wage sanota. Brett Maybe is my name, and I'm just out there casually throwing around my Indian name. If you're tuning in for the first time right now, we have a lot of fun reimagining what a mainstream music scene can look and sound like, particularly as it pertains to the much-needed representation of Indigenous artists of Turtle Island and beyond. So, with that being said, we're going to hear from the likes of Boricua singer-songwriter Taina Asili before this set is through. Looking ahead, one from Wolastoq artist Mike Byrne. He's from the Tobik First Nation. Also, the Toronto-based Japanese-Canadian artist Hiroki Tanaka. But right now, it's a Bibio Sound Machine with their newest single. Return to Sender came out April 29th, and it was inspired by a real car accident that singer Eno Williams experienced. She described the steering wheel, quote, jumping out of her hands, which in traditional Nigerian spiritual thinking felt like an attack by unseen forces. So the phrase return to sender is a common protective response. It's a great track for your consideration and approval today on the mainstream.

Sheikh Ibrahim was Sali, a great 2025 release that we got into the library at the beginning of May. And before that was Taina Asili's Plant the Seed, found on her Resiliencia album. And it was Abibio Sound Machine's newest single, Return to Sender, that we officially introduced into the rotation. I'm Brett Mabee, and you might already know that, but at the risk of sounding even more redundant, it's good to have you here. This is your open and standing invitation to join me 7 days a week, 3 hours a day, as I do broadcast a whole lot across the globe. So as always, check your listings for the many times and ways you can spend some musical time with me. And you should also remember that I love hearing from listeners, so feel free to drop me a line at brett@mainstreamradio.net. Before parting ways, I'll have some details about the Full Moon Radio, my friends and colleagues at nv1.org, and so much more. We're going to wrap up our first half with a track from Tedeschi Trucks Band, most ambitious album, I Am the Moon. It's a quadruple release. That's right. Now, a couple quick fun facts about Tedeschi Trucks. They literally formed the band so Derek and Susan could spend more time together. Because you remember, they both had very successful solo bands before joining forces in late 2009. But they decided that they didn't like that they were touring on opposite schedules, so the rest is history. They also played their first ever show on April Fool's Day. Their debut album won a Grammy, and they continue to build on a fantastic momentum. I love their newest album as well, but again, we're rewinding a little bit with Playing With My Emotions, a great track to keep you going on the mainstream.

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A shout-out to all the listeners who are dialed in across the globe on the full website at mainstreamradio.net. I know I give a lot of attention to the AM-FM listeners, but I also am extremely grateful for my friends who are joining digitally again all across the globe. So the full digital archive can be found there. You can also find more information about some of the other projects associated with Turtle Island Tunes Full Moon Radio LLC, including Gyno, my one-hour weekly Indigenous spotlight show, and the Full Moon Radio itself, a 24/7 digital listening experience of Indigenous musicians of all times and all genres, including some of the traditionally based genres as well. Again, you just got to check it out for yourself at mainstreamradio.net. As we continue on with this hour, we're going to hear from Tom Mishkin this block. Later on, a new one in the rotation from Love Spells. And this track is a recent addition as well. It comes to us from Love Tempo. Their debut album came out April 17th. It's called There Is a Light, and it came out on Bastard Jazz Recordings. Turn it up with There Is a Light, and don't go anywhere. I'll be back with you before you know it on The Mainstream.

0: everyone. This is Pat Mata, drummer for the Blue Mountain Tribe Band. 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

Tom Misch with Old Man on the mainstream. Before that was Wheel Lup's Tepid, a track featuring Seo, found on the Inner Light album. And speaking of light, it was Love Temple's There Is a Light, the title track of the band's latest album, that got us another half. I'm Brett Mabee, and sadly, I'm only here with you one last time. I'm getting ready to step out of the studio, but as always, you're welcome to join me 7 days a week, 3 hours a day. So again, check your local listings for the many times and ways you can join me on the AM/FM dial. 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You can do that at nv1.org. In the final block is Tofu Smell, one from the North Sound, but first, it's Love Spells with a new track that came out April 30th. 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

In 2020, Angelique Kidjo performed at Tokyo's Olympic Games opening ceremony. The following year, she was named one of Time's 100 most influential people. She's also the first Black African artist to receive a Hollywood Walk of Fame star. More information on that August event coming soon. And to date, she's also won 5 Grammy Awards. She's a treasure to say the least, featuring Nile Rodgers and Iza. And found on Kidjo's Hope album, it's Oyaya, getting us into this hour of incredible and timeless music on the mainstream. I'm Brett Mabee. Skanot na, I'm thankful you're well, and I hope there are good minds everywhere today. If you're tuning in for the first time, welcome to a great show where we're encouraged to reimagine a mainstream music scene. And I wouldn't be here without you, so stick around for some details as to how we can stay in touch and even how you can participate in some of the music that's being played in the rotation. We'll be adding new songs from Vince Staples later on, and our first new addition for the hour is Beth Bambara's April 2026 digital single, Walking in the Dark. It's a meditation on uncertainty, trust, and finding direction. With lyrics like, 'cause I'm so tired of walking in the dark, twist and turn, falling right back to the start, you're gonna fall in love with this great track on the mainstream. Enjoy.

the Riders on the Storm Song Around the World edition with a little help from a lot of incredible artists, including Sebastian Robertson, Lucas Nelson, Margot Price, just to name a few. And of course, you heard the powwow drums and the powwow singers in there. It's an absolutely fantastic way to bring that first block to an end on the mainstream. I'm Brett Mabee, and if you're just now getting here, there's never a bad time to enjoy some music together. We still have a lot of ways to go, but it'll be over before you know it, so as always, be sure you keep your local station schedule on hand so you can join me. I broadcast 7 days a week, 3 hours a day, and you can find more information about this and a whole lot more at mainstreamradio.net. 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A lot of great things happening at mainstreamradio.net. Megabog is coming up later on, also one from Thea May. As we get ready to wind down the first half, our first song comes to us from an artist often billed as Mississippi Gabe Carter. Now, officially, he's known as just Gabe Carter. Now, despite the nickname, he doesn't actually come from Mississippi. The moniker has more to do with the traditions he channels, not his birthplace. Originally from Indiana, Turn It Up with Gabe's Buffalo Road from the Tell Everybody 21st Century Juke Joint Blues from Easy Eyes Sound on the Mainstream.

ways can go. There's nothing else, and nothing means more.

At the halfway point of this hour's broadcast, allow me just a quick opportunity to get a shout out to a few friends who are dialed into WGZS 89.1 FM in Fond du Lac, Minnesota. It's always good to have you here. And I should remind you that if you do have to step away from listening on your old-fashioned radio, you can always check your station's local airwaves for the possibility of a free app, or there are other digital means as well, including by heading on over to Native Voice One's website at nv1.org. Catch the mainstream multiple times throughout the work week and beyond. It does air every Monday through Friday, right before Native America Calling, where you're invited to join the conversation in some pressing matters facing Indian country. A really great show that comes to you every Monday through Friday. Before our time is officially through, Mega Bog, I'll join you again after one of my favorites from Najawan. I still want to introduce a Vince Staples new release into the library. And right now, it's the French-American artist Lolo Zouai. Born in France, but now spending her time on the West Coast, she teamed up with Luz and the Yakuza for Lemon Squeeze. Enjoy your listening and keep it tuned right in to the mainstream.

Najuan's Exit, found on their 2022 Resurgence EP on the mainstream. We also heard Cactus People from Megabog's End of Everything, and it was Lolo Zuai's Lemon Squeeze, featuring Luz and the Yakuza, a recent addition and a great track in the rotation. Let's do this again. You bring the popcorn and your best listening ears, and I'll, of course, supply the tunes and some sometimes quirky anecdotes. I'll try to keep them to a minimum, though. Not too many bad jokes here on the mainstream. But as always, check your listings for the next time you can dial in. 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And before I forget, a standing and open invitation for the professional singer-songwriter in your life. 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So if they're looking for a way to get it heard, have them send me their professionally recorded songs to BRETT at mainstreamradio.net, or they can always send things physically, as can you, to Brett Mabee, Turtle Island Tunes, Full Moon Radio, P.O. Box 252, Salamanca, New York, 14779. I look forward to hearing from you soon. In the remainder of the hour is Thea May. And right now, we're going to kick off this final block with a new edition, courtesy of Vince Staples, released April 26 and found on the Crybaby album. Enjoy Blackberry Marmalade. And don't go anywhere. There's a great set of music yet ahead as we wind down this hour on the mainstream.

0: bitch with the text and said they made me rich. 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My like that. 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America front on you.
1: Gonna be okay.
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1: Good morning. It's 8 o'clock on a Saturday, and instead of watching cartoons and eating a bowl of cereal, you're hanging out here with us. We are KNVC 95.1 FM in Carson City, and we're glad you're coming along for the ride. We've got a great set of programming coming up this Saturday featuring music, public affairs, and science education. And speaking of science education, we've got Macon Scott presenting The Pulse, a tour of the people and places at the heart of health and science. Thank you for tagging along with us, and let's go. It's always a good time for science.
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4: 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Water jars have been broken. 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
1: The LA-based Persian rocker Chloe Starr with her latest single, You Say, getting us into this incredible hour of listening today on the mainstream. Nyo eskeno, bret maybe ni gyaso ongwenyo enki chocheto. Nyo eskeno, hait kwa, aga jengwa, gat ni goyo, tiyo wanzagwego, nanga wanisa de, hate wanisa ge, heodok. I hope there are good minds everywhere today and every day and all the time in between. If it's your first time joining the listening, I'm glad you're here. And if you're a long-time listener, you've got my heart. And as always, try and stick around for the entire time. We'll be listening to music from Parlor Greens, their instrumental and retro-sounding take on a Dolly Parton classic. That's all I'll say right now. We'll also be enjoying a new one from Worm Stew. Ken Dresa, a new track to get into the rotation, in addition to Joy Harjo, one from Cochimea, and this new one from Fairbanks, Alaska residents Casey Smith. The Casey Smith Project released Can't Pick Up the Phone April 17th, and it's about struggling with alcohol addiction and the emotional fallout of a past relationship. I'll also have you know that this incredible new song did come by way of submission. So, again, stick around for more details as to how you can get your originally recorded music in for consideration as well. Turn it up and sing along, and I'll be back before you know it on the mainstream.

Matzo and the Tewa teaming up for Blame, a track found on the Lakota singer-songwriter's Pleasure album today on the mainstream. We also heard a great story from Beatrice Deer's latest album, Inuit Legend. That was The Bear. And before that, for the first time, we heard Fairbanks, Alaska resident Casey Smith with Can't Pick Up the Phone, a single released in April and a great new track in the rotation. I'm glad you're here. I'm Brett Mabee, and if you're joining for the first time, welcome to this newly reimagined mainstream that puts Indigenous representation front and center. And that's part of the fun I get to have with these great songs and music, and of course with you. If you're just now getting here or find that you're going to have to step away from listening on the AM/FM frequencies, get caught back up a few different ways, including mainstreamradio.net. And I'd also like to respectfully remind you that you're always welcome to give me a call, not too much, at 1-888-362-9970. The full number for all things Turtle Island Tunes Full Moon Radio LLC. Of course, and once again, the parent company of the mainstream with Brett Mabee, Gyno, my one-hour syndicated weekly Indigenous musician spotlight show, and the Full Moon Radio, my 24/7 Indigenous music digital playground where we get to have a lot of fun. I have live streams coming soon and a lot more details, so as always, stick around. Before the hour is officially up, music from Molly Obomswin and Magdalena Abrego, who, of course, recorded as Dear Lady. Later on is Skip Waiters, one from Alabama Shakes, and helping us to wind down this first 30 minutes is the LA/Long Beach, California indie pop folk trio, Worm Stew. I recently got there spinning into the rotation, and I've been spinning it ever since. From their last days of Loma, turn it up and sing along and don't go anywhere. We're just getting going on the mainstream.

Put down that bag of potato chips, that white bread, that bottle of pop. Turn off that cell phone, computer, and remote control. Open the door, then close it behind you. Take a breath offered by friendly winds. They travel the earth gathering essences of plants to clean. Give it back with gratitude. If you sing, it will give your spirit lift to fly to the stars' ears and back. Acknowledge this earth who has cared for you since you were a dream planting itself precisely within your parents' desire. Let your moccasin feet take you to the encampment of the guardians who have known you before time, who will be there after time. They sit before the fire that has been there without time. Let the earth stabilize your post-colonial insecure jitters. Be respectful of the small insects, birds, and animal people who accompany you. Ask their forgiveness for the harm we humans have brought down upon them. Don't worry. The heart knows the way, though there may be high-rises, interstates, checkpoints, armed soldiers, massacres, wars, and those who will despise you because they despise themselves. The journey might take you a few hours, a day, a year, a few years, 100, 1,000, or even more. Watch your mind. Without training, it might run away and leave your heart for the immense human feast set by the thieves of time. Do not hold regrets. When you find your way to the circle, to the fire kept burning by the keepers of your soul, you will be welcomed. You must clean yourself with sage, cedar, or other healing plant. Cut the ties you have to failure and shame. Let go the pain you are holding in your mind, your shoulders, your heart, all the way to your feet. Let go the pain of your ancestors to make way for those who are heading in our direction. Ask for forgiveness. Call upon the help of those who love you. Call your spirit back. It may be caught in corners and creases of shame, judgment, and human abuse. You must call in a way that your spirit will want to return. Speak to it as you would a beloved child. Welcome your spirit back from its wandering. It may return in pieces, in tatters. Gather them together. They will be happy to be found after being lost for so long. Your spirit will need to sleep a while after it is bathed and given clean clothes. Now you can have a party. Invite everyone you know who loves and supports you. Keep room for those who have no place else to go. Make a giveaway. And remember, keep the speeches short. Then you must do this. Help the next person find their way through the dark.

No, Escano. I'm Brett Mabee, and we find ourselves at the halfway point of this hour's broadcast. And before going any further, a shout-out to friends who were dialed in to KTRL, a part of Tarleton State University in and around Stephenville, Texas, tuned in to 90.5 FM. 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Drop her a line at nola@nv1.org. Skip Waiters before this hour is through. Later, Bill Miller, in addition to one from Coach Amaya. Right now is a Jamaican singer who comes from a powerhouse musical family. You might recall that protege was born to singer and lawyer Lorna Bennett, famous for her 1972 hit Breakfast in Bed, and Mike Olivier, a former calypso singer from St. Vincent and the Grenadines. His cousin is also legendary producer Don Corleone, who happens to be one of Jamaica's most influential producers. Turn It Up with Protégé's In Your Corner, released on Ineffable Records, and a great track in the rotation that'll keep you grooving on the mainstream.

Skip Waiters, Changes, bringing that block and my time with you to an end. Before that was Otros Mundos from Cochimea, and it was Protégé's In Your Corner as we trotted around the globe for that great block of music. I'm sad that our time has come to an end, but the good news is we should be able to do this again before you know it. Check those listings for the next time you can dial in on your favorite AM/FM station. I know I am sounding redundant right now, but I do truly love the magic of radio, and that's why I invite you to join me here. But if you, like a lot of others, do enjoy the convenience of the postmodern digital age, you can always check out the full show archive and listen at your own whim 24/7 from the device of your choice at mainstreamradio.net. Before the hour is officially up, one from Indigenous musician legend Bill Miller. I put him right up there with my late dear friend Joanne Shenandoah. They're two of the most celebrated singers in Indian country, and you'll have to stick around for one from him. Also Alabama Shakes, but not before this new one from Kendresa. Turn it up with this May 11th release. It's Rain in July that I leave you with. On the mainstream. Sing along and have some fun today on the mainstream.

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0: 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Thank you. Thank you. Thank you, Carson City, for all of your support and the wonderful 50-year Golden Jubilee celebration. What a party. Please follow our Facebook page as the thank yous and announcements continue to get posted. Levitt Amp Carson City 2026 lineup is rolling out too. Your summer Saturdays are locked in at the BAC. And some of your favorites that you asked for are returning to the festival stage. 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Something new is poetry open mic in the exhibition hall every second Tuesday with the Spoken Views Collective. And another Loud as Folk live concert is on the calendar with Buffalo Nickels and Dirty Laundry. Ooh, it's the blues, baby. Wild Horse Children's Theater opens Madagascar Junior. 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
7: Hello, everyone listening around the world. I am the not-so-humble host of all things Pop Culture Kaboom, Jimmy Jones. He is the commissar of common sense, co-host Blake Haya.
8: Ayo.
7: We are grateful you chose to spend a few short hours of your Sunday evening with us here on the radio as we broadcast from the Brewery Art Center dungeon. Tonight we have a ton of content to talk with you about. We'll be talking about movies coming to theaters June 22nd through June 28th, including the 400-pound Lobo in the room. Can't say it's Supergirl. That would not be right. I'd get in so much trouble if I said that. But we are talking about the movie Supergirl. And we also have a pair of tickets for one lucky caller to see Supergirl as an advanced screening Thursday, June 25th at 6 p.m. in Galaxy at the Galaxy Theaters in Carson City in their brand new ultra-luxury auditorium. If you and a guest can join me and Mr. Blake Haya to see the anticipated DCU Supergirl in the best seats in the house. Not that there are any bad seats in Galaxy Theaters, Carson City's new luxury, ultra-luxury auditorium, but I always get the best. Right in the middle, best sound, best screen location, But you never have to worry about anybody anywhere else in there. I mean, I would never get, like, the neck breakers where you have to sit, like, right up front. I hate those. Oh.
2: Nice.
7: That's how much I hate those. Yeah, don't want to know what that was. Good thing it's radio. But that's right, you'll be seeing a Supergirl a day before the official release. When I give the word, dial and call into the number 775-515-4142. No trivia, no jumping through hoops. 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But you must be to be caller number. I'll announce that later. And then we open up the lines for the tickets. Until then, my question to you, dear listener, do you have something from the seven pillars of pop culture entertainment you want to talk about? 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
2: All right, let's have them.
7: Okay, I got to take a deep breath, though, because people don't understand punctuation. Mark from Carson City, Nevada.
2: Hi, Mark.
7: There needs to be a world premiere for the solo Supergirl movie that Sasha Calle rightfully deserves, with Henry Cavill Superman making an appearance in it, and they are, all in capitals, going to make it now!
2: Okay, Mark.
7: I don't know why he thinks they're going to make it now, just because he said it? I don't know. But who is Sasha Calle?
2: I don't know.
7: Did she do the Supergirl TV show?
2: I don't know.
7: If I rephrase the question, will you know then?
2: No.
7: Okay, then.
2: What was it? Sasha Calle?
7: Yes. Sasha Calle.
2: Calle.
7: Yeah. And why is he thinking that Henry Cavill Superman will make an appearance there? I mean, it's not being directed by Zack Snyder, so.
2: Right.
7: There would be no reason for him to be there.
2: Wishful thinking?
7: Yes. Very much so, wishful thinking.
2: Sasha Calle. Apparently.
7: Let me just take a look at the picture. I'll tell you. I can tell you from there. I have no idea. Oh, wait. No, that was the one that played Supergirl in the Flash movie.
2: Yeah.
7: Okay.
2: Now we know.
7: Yeah, Supergirl has blonde hair. Why she had black hair, I have no idea.
2: Did she have black hair in the show?
7: Yes.
2: I stopped watching The Flash after the first. Well, I watched the TV show for like one season, and then that was it.
7: Oh, we're not even talking about the TV show. Right? We're talking about the movie.
2: See, I wasn't interested in that in the slightest, so I didn't go anywhere near it.
7: Yeah, it was horrible. I mean, it took so long to make, and I don't understand why it took so long with such crappy CGI. I mean, they had more than enough time to fix the CGI in that film, but they just made it all crappy looking. The only good part about that movie was Michael Keaton reprising his role as Batman.
2: I heard about that.
7: And everybody at that moment started saying that they needed to do a Batman Beyond. Do you remember that TV show?
2: I actually do. That was very prevalent when I was a teenager, I believe.
7: Okay, so, and that he should do the Batman, be Batman, Bruce Wayne for Batman Beyond.
2: I mean, that would make a certain amount of sense.
7: It'd make a lot of sense. Plus, he can still retain the role, so obviously. So.
2: Who do you think you would want to have play Terry McGinnis then?
7: No idea.
2: Hmm.
7: I got out of the casting biz a long time ago because nobody listens to me. So,
2: but see, this is your chance to maybe nudge it.
7: No, because I don't even think about that anymore. It's like, I don't care. okay, Mars. So good luck with that. I'll make sure that your email gets forwarded to nobody in regards to getting that made. But it's out in the ether, so maybe somebody
2: heard. I was about to say, it's out in the open now. Who knows?
7: Yeah, if they're going to make it now. Janice from Gardnerville, Nevada.
2: Never watched
7: Supergirl or bought into the character. Okay. Superman, Christopher Reeves, was the last great superhero movie worth a crap. No, there's been other great superhero movies.
2: A lot of other great superhero movies. If you had kind of kept that to just Superman and of himself, there's probably a conversation there.
7: If you kept that to DC movies, then you would have an argument, because a lot of the DC movies are kind of garbage.
2: But I was about to say, when you just make it all superheroes, no, that's invalid.
7: Because there's been a lot of good ones. You know what they should redo? I mean, obviously they can't have Liam Neeson do it anymore, but Darkman. You remember? Oh.

0: broken some bones.
1: Wasn't that kind of the central character point for Kick-Ass?
2: Yeah, that too. I mean, but except without the all full body burns.
1: Right, but that was kind of his deal, is he couldn't really feel pain, right? And so he could just kind of get whooped.
2: Yeah. Yeah.
1: Okay.
2: But he still.
1: But yes, he doesn't have the same very, very obvious open air weakness.
2: Yeah. I mean, he even had bandages all over himself because of it. That was like Sam Raimi's first venture into superheroes, too, before he did Spider-Man. So,
1: I mean, if you're going to get the silly one out of the way, I mean, go for it.
2: I mean, what other a good superhero movie. I really like The Crow, mainly because of the soundtrack.
1: I did like The Crow.
2: Not the sequels, though. Those were garbage, but the original version of The Crow with Brandon Lee. I mean, crappy editing, but really good. I thought it was a good movie.
1: I thought it was – yeah, I would say it had its flaws, but I mean overall it was – you weren't bored.
2: No.
1: You were not bored. I – Jimmy's either going to cringe at this or not know what I'm on about. Do you remember The Rocketeer?
2: Yep. yes, I'm going to cringe. Uh-huh. I mean, I was kind of like, really? Let's go back all the way to 1930 to pick a superhero movie. And it was that bizarre. It wasn't even like steampunkish either. It was just bizarre punkish.
1: Yeah, it was. Yeah, it's like they were trying to kind of go that way and then didn't
2: want to commit.
1: Yeah. Yeah. Kind of almost diesel punk at that point. It was bizarre.
2: Yeah. All right. Well, if you have an email that you want to share with us. Not like how Mark did, though.
1: Punctuation, people. It's important. Grammar.
2: Yes, please. Or just keep it in one sentence if you're not going to punctuate it. Please. All right. Shall we get into the news?
1: Let's have it.
2: All right. Let's start with television. If you have a middle schooler in your house, you are likely already living in a state of mild terror dictated by Warrior Cats, the literary juggernaut that has sold over 90 million books. Yes, the saga about feral, cult-like feline clans who engage in complex political warfare and brutal forest skirmishes is officially getting the Hollywood treatment. Yay.
1: I don't know. I'll bet even their fan base will be a little divided on that.
2: Really?
1: What little I know about the show is there's a lot going on for it just being a lot of cats.
2: It's like... I don't know, because I've been having to talk about Warrior Cats for... First off, I don't like cats, so I am not going to read anything about cats. But I have heard a lot about Warrior Cats because it is, unfortunately, really popular.
1: I'll level with you. I only found out this was a thing 2 weeks ago.
2: Really?
1: When somebody I was at the store with saw a couple of those blind boxes of Warrior Cats, and they just about turned a backflip over it. So.
2: Wow. Should have got that on video. Anyway, and because they have a monopoly on your childhood memories, Disney just threw their entire wallet at it. That must have hurt.
1: Is anyone alive after that? Yeah,
2: they have to use a catapult? I mean, they could literally...
1: The whole trebuchet.
2: Yeah. The books are being adapted into a what? Wait, what did you say?
1: A trebuchet.
2: What is that?
1: A longer-range catapult.
2: Oh, okay. You want to get some distance out of that. All right. All right. The books are being adapted into an epic animated TV series slated to hit Disney Plus and Disney Channel in 2028. Thank you. I was so worried that they're going to go the whole cats route.
1: Oh, no.
2: That would be terrifying.
1: I think at least for the next 10 years, Hollywood has learned its lesson about trying that. I'm sure they'll do it again somewhere down the line. But I think for the immediate future, they're still a little too burned by that to ever try that again.
2: Who does the Shrek movies? Is that DreamWorks?
1: Yes.
2: Okay, good. That means that Disney won't be doing a live adaptation of Puss in Boots anytime soon, because I could see them doing that.
1: No, they don't get – that's not a Disney property, so they don't
2: – Yeah, exactly.
1: They
2: so
1: don't get to do that.
2: At least we won't be seeing Puss in Boots in the style of Cats, the musical.
1: Though I would love to see them just for the sake of scarring some people. I would love to see Illumination do a live Minions movie with just people painted yellow, because that would disturb a few people, and that'd be kind of funny.
2: Ew. practical makeup on the eyeballs, though. I got to see the guy with the one eye. That would be actually amusing.

0: For the purists who were worried Hollywood would ruin the lure, breathe. The first season is going right back to the roots, strictly adapting the first book arc, Warrior Cats, The Prophecies Begin. Disney didn't just hire a couple of interns with laser pointers to run the show. They assembled a terrifyingly talented creative coven. Aaron Hunter, the collective pseudonym for the author mastermind, is actually penning the show. No fan fiction detours here. A.C. Bradley, the genius behind Marvel's What If and Ms. Marvel. See, What If, that's a good lead-in. Ms. Marvel is not. Because if anyone knows how to handle chaotic multiverse energy and teenage angst, it's her. Emmy Award winner Rodrigo Balas. His resume is basically a list of movies that made you cry in a dark theater. Finding Nemo, The Incredibles, Ratatouille. Wall-E, and Star Wars Tales of the Empire.
1: 4 out of 5.
0: Yeah. We are getting emotionally devastating, cinematic quality cat violence, and we are going to love it. If you're wondering why Mickey Mouse is suddenly funding a show about stray cats slicing each other's ears off in the woods, it's because the internet fandom is an absolute unstoppable monster. Just look at these genuinely baffling stats. Nearly 3 billion TikTok views, mostly Gen X trauma bonding over fictional cat deaths. 50 million views per month on fan-made content on YouTube. And the official game has been played over 735 million times through Roblox. 735 million times. I didn't even know they had a game.
1: Well, it's made in another game, so that might be
0: a game within a game.
1: Well, that's all Roblox is. It's Roblox is either a place to make something into something else, or for people who like to touch children to pick up kids.
0: Wow. Okay.
1: Oh no, there's a whole set of lawsuits going on over that because the guys who own Roblox won't do anything about it.
0: Ooh.
1: So there's a bunch of people who go in there just to catch those people and continue to file lawsuits against them. So.
0: You know what? I'm surprised that with stats like this, I'm surprised that no actual game AAA game company has actually picked up Warrior Cats to try and make it into an actual game.
1: Trying to make games out of already established intellectual IPs does tend to be kind of risky. It's why the video game movie adaptation has kind of fallen off. When they would try to release a video game to come out at the same time as the film, they'd never give them enough development time, so it'd always be the most milquetoast thing you ever played, and they're almost never good. I mean, to put this in perspective, the last video game I played that had anything to do with a movie was a RoboCop game that came out a couple of years ago. When's the last time you think anyone made a RoboCop movie? The only reason the game was all right is because they didn't try to get it out anywhere near the original property.
0: Well, fair enough. I think it should be like one of those things, though, that were I think that, you know, but still, 735 million
1: That's
0: plays,
1: a lot. That's
0: that should... If I was a game company, I would be like, hey, why don't we talk to these people about this Warrior Cats thing? Because we can probably do something and do it a lot better. I mean, separate from the whole show thing.
1: Any AAA company that picked that up, by the time they actually got something worth playing out, the popularity probably would be cooling off at that point.
0: Well, it hasn't so far.
1: And so far, I actually feel like a AA developer would do better approaching them because they could probably make something a little more indie and charming that might actually do some good.
0: Well. Still, they got to get to that point, though. All right. Sure. So in 2028, the cat craze is going global. See, the thing's not even coming out for 2 years.
1: Right.
0: So buy your scratching post now because your kids are about to make Thunder Clan their entire personality again.
1: What is it with cats and thunder?
0: I don't know.
1: Thunder.
0: Thunder.
1: Thunder.
0: Thundercats.
1: Oh.
0: What'd you call me?
1: You heard me. You know what you are.
0: Dang. All right.
1: That's what your wife told me anyway.
0: Whoa. Dang. No, she didn't. All right. On to the next thing.
1: All right.
0: We have some news from the streaming wars, particularly if you enjoy your science fiction mystery served with a side of senior citizen discounts. Netflix has officially pulled the plug on The Burrows after just one season. Which is kind of amusing, actually. It is on my one of these years I'll watch it list.
1: Sooner or later.
0: Yeah, basically, yeah. So even though it's canceled, hopefully they don't take season one off the air, off, off of there anytime soon. But
1: maybe you ought to move it up your at some point list.
0: No. No. I got too much going on. I cannot do that. It's hard enough just to get home and after the show tonight to watch Rick and Morty for a half hour. And that's just a half hour show at 11 o'clock at night. And I still have to try and work in time to watch that. So if that tells you anything. All right. This cancellation lands as a massive plot twist because Netflix has already opened the writer's room for season two.
1: Maybe they're announcing the cancellation to scare some of the people on the show to see if they don't write better.
0: Well, you don't want to. Have you ever seen The Burrows?
1: No.
0: Okay.
1: I've never even heard of it.
0: All right. Well, when we get into this, you'll see why that is a bad idea.
1: All right.
0: And told everyone to pack up their whiteboards. What killed it? The dreaded algorithm-fueled viewer drop-off. The Burrows actually landed like a rocket, but then forgot how gravity worked. Let's look at the mathematical tragedy of its two-week lifespan on opening weekend. They had a massive 5.6 million views. By the end of the week one, it had a triumphant climb to 9.5 million views. Netflix execs were likely shopping for yachts. By week two, it had a catastrophic plunge to 3.7 million views. That's a drop of, what, six?
1: Just shy of 6 million.
0: Just shy of six, yeah. Oh, I absolutely love Facebook. Good evening, Eric from Whittier, California. It shows up on my phone, but yeah. Love this. Love the internet here at the radio station.
1: Well, I mean, we are underground in the dungeon.
0: In the dungeon. I'm going to say it like that. Dungeon.
1: I guess you'll get me next time, Gadget.
0: I'll get you next time, Gadget.
1: Yeah, that.
0: Okay.
1: Now I really get why you don't like cats.
0: Yes. He had a cat.
1: Exactly.
0: What? Okay, thanks for losing me. In the ruthless coliseum of modern streaming, if your audience doesn't binge watch your entire season in a single sleepless, dehydrated weekend, you get the axe. The premiere of the show sounded like Mad Libs for a prestige TV executive. Created by Jeffrey Adias and Will Matthews, who did the Dark Crystal, The Age of Renaissance. Ew, I hated that.
1: That might have not helped matters.
0: No, that definitely did not help. Alongside executive producers the Duffer Brothers, the show was picked as Stranger Things meets Cocoon. You ever see Cocoon?
1: I don't know. What was it?
0: Cocoon was about basically aliens coming to Earth, and Jeff Goldenberg, who from Police Academy fame, was the lead in it.
1: Okay, I don't think I've seen that.
0: And basically had every known actor and actress over the age of 75 and it. No, I'm serious.
1: I believe you.
0: Will Grimley, Wilford Grimley, and a bunch of other people. And so these aliens were in these cocoons that they put in a swimming pool. And one guy started feeling all youthful after swimming in it, not knowing, I guess, there's big cocoons in the bottom of it, or I don't know why somebody would still swim in it. But anyway.
1: Maybe he didn't know.
0: And I'm going to have to say that he didn't know. But then of course, he tells all of his old buddies, and of course, all of them decide to go down there and go swimming. So,
1: some crazy fountain of youth.
0: Old man fountain of youth. Yep, that's what it was, Eric. Okay, set in a seemingly idyllic retirement community, a grieving newcomer has a monstrous encounter and teams up with a misfit crew of senior citizens to fight an interdimensional dark secret. So now you know why I said, no, they should not be scaring people with threat. Because you got a bunch of old people on the set.
1: As though that ever stops, though.
0: To pull this off, they assemble an absolute Avengers-level powerhouse of Hollywood A-listers over the age of 60. Alfred Molina, Gina Davis, she's over 60?
1: I guess.
0: Okay. Alfrey Woodard, I don't know who that is. Denise O'Hare. Bill Pullman, and Ed Begley Jr. Think about that. Netflix gathered an Oscar winner, multiple Emmy winners, and the guy who saved the world from aliens in Independence Day, and still said, yeah, but the data says teenagers on TikTok stopped watching at episode 4, so shut it down. If you're worried about executive producers Matt and Ross Duffer, please save your tears. They're doing just fine, even though they recently signed a massive 4-year exclusive deal with Paramount. They still essentially own the keys to the Netflix kingdom. They have so many irons in the fire right now, they're practically running a blacksmith shop. A live-action Stranger Things universe spinoff, an upcoming animated series called Stranger Things Tales from 85. Oh, gee, it's kind of like X-Men 97, maybe? Anyway, a mysterious horror show aptly titled Something Very Bad Is Going to Happen.
1: Gee, thanks, guys. Just spoil it, why don't you?
0: Which is also what Netflix said to the Burroughs cast, by the way. So while the specific retirement community sci-fi experiment is officially dead and buried, the Duffers remain the undisputed kings of streaming sci-fi. As for the rest of us, we'll just have to imagine Alfred Molina fighting monsters with Walker in our dreams. Or just binge watch season 1 again.
1: Or go watch Cockneys versus Zombies, and you can pretty much see that whole thing.
0: Cockneys versus Zombies?
1: Yep.
0: Never heard of it.
1: British movie.
0: Oh, that's why. I would never watch a British movie.
1: It's a comedy zombie movie. Bunch of old people in an old folks home have to deal with a zombie invasion.
0: Oh, really, Eric? I don't know where you heard that, but please don't put that out in the universe. Why'd you put that out in the universe?
1: Uh-oh.
0: Just learn Netflix is thinking about rebooting Land of the Lost series. Which would be okay if there was some decent-looking Sleestaks for once, but...
1: Not usually, huh?
0: No. I mean, there was the original version where they had those... They used these little, like, handheld crossbows that probably went, like, 2 feet.
1: I think I remember us talking about this a couple weeks ago.
0: And then Will, Ferrell. Whatever, yeah, he did a remake of Land of the Lost and was just absolutely horrible.
1: Isn't that because they tried to make it like a whole comedy?
0: No, I thought it was just because Will Ferrell was in it.
1: That's why I thought they made it into a whole comedy, because that seems like something he'd do.
0: But yeah, it was horrible. I couldn't stand it. I saw a little bit of it and I'm like, I am not watching this. I just saw the trailer and I'm like, no. I'm not watching this. So if they did it like a dramatic thing, because, and you know what, now that I think about it, that's what kind of like, have you seen the trailer for End of Oak Street yet?
1: Is that the one with the neighborhood like teleport somewhere and then there's dinosaurs?
0: Yeah.
1: Yeah, we saw that last time we were at the theater, and you and I were having a bit of a Mystery Science Theater chuckle moment. Yeah. we were having a bit of a row about that.
0: Yeah, see, and that's kind of like reminds me of Land of the Lost now that I think about it. Except they're not plummeting off a waterfall.
1: Yeah, it also, if we're talking about the trailer you just aforementioned and versus Land of the Lost, I think I'd rather see the newer one if I had to pick between the two. Mm-mm. You'd rather watch the Will Ferrell one?
0: Oh, no. You said the newer one.
1: No, the new... What was the movie called again? I'm sorry.
0: End of Oak Street.
1: I would rather watch End of Oak Street than watch the Will Ferrell one.
0: Oh, I would too. I would watch it on repeat for the rest of my life.
1: Yeah, no, I'm not... I don't have anything against Will Ferrell, but I just...
0: I do. Not personally. I mean, I don't know the guy personally.
1: Okay, well, I don't like any of his movies. I don't have a problem with him. I don't think I've seen him in anything where I was genuinely entertained.
0: I've never seen anything that I would want to watch of his. Him and Adam Sandler. Ugh.
1: I like Sandler way back. And as time's gone on, though, I just don't... It's because either I grew up or he got older. It just isn't funny anymore.
0: I think you grew up because he most certainly did not in the roles that he is doing.
1: I was pretty young when Waterboy and Little Nicky came out, and I remember thinking those were at least fun.
0: Okay. Glad you think so.
1: I feel like after Little Nicky, that was about the fall off at that point.
0: After that, there was no more, huh?
1: Just the rest of it I didn't think was entertaining at all, though Mr. Deeds wasn't great either.
0: I've never seen any of these. Yeah. I've seen trailers for a couple of them. Yeah, like I said,
1: when I was younger, especially Little Nicky, I still probably, I don't know, maybe I should go back and watch it and see it through older eyes. But at the time, I thought it was really funny, especially the Aussie cameo at the end.
0: I forgot he was in it.
1: Oh, yeah. He pops up and he actually basically Deus Ex Machina is the whole thing, which was pretty neat.
0: Good for him.
1: It was funny.
0: The fans have spoken. What does that mean? Supergirl is the must-watch movie of the summer. How could the fans always say that? When the movie isn't even out.
1: They'll say that in the marketing material, whether it is or isn't.
0: Hold on a moment. Did I say June 25th for the tickets?
1: Yes.
0: Oh, I am so wrong about that. Sorry, everybody. It'd be Thursday, June 24th for the tickets.
1: Not the Wednesday?
0: No, Thursday.
1: According to what I'm looking at, June 25th is Thursday.
0: What are you doing, Warner Brothers? You're messing with the known universe. They even put on here, in cinemas, June 25th. That's not accurate. It'd be June 26th.
1: Correct. June 26th is the Friday, but maybe they're counting the advance release. Because June 25th is
0: either way, Thursday. Unless there's a bunch of time travelers going to the Thursday, nobody's seen this movie yet. But I think now's a good time to open up those phone lines. If you would like to go and see Supergirl with Blake and I on Thursday, June 25th. Hold on. Just want to make sure that's accurate. Come on. Yes, Thursday, June 25th at 6 p.m. at the Galaxy Theaters in Carson City. 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
2: 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Everything you want, everything you need in pop culture entertainment. And so a while back, earlier this month, we reviewed The Furious. It was part of a short week. There was only four movies coming out that week. The Furious was one of them. And here's these. And Blake went and saw it.
1: I did.
2: Mm-hmm. And so here's the synopsis. After the daughter of Wang Wei is kidnapped by a criminal network and he receives no help from the corrupt police, Wei sets out on a rampage to find her daughter. What? His only... I'm reading it verbatim. Rampage to find her, himself. I'm sorry. His only ally is Naveen, a ruthless journalist whose wife has mysteriously disappeared. Fueled by a furious vengeance, the unlikely duo ruthlessly fights against the kidnappers in this explosive martial arts showdown.
1: I think the two things I want to kind of call out in that synopsis is you would think they would have taken a lot more care to not tell you his name because you literally only find out the main character's name at the end of the movie. Otherwise, the entire movie, they're calling him the Mute Chinaman.
2: Really?
1: Yep. They don't say – only at the very, very end. And do you find out what his actual that his name's Hui? And then his
2: why didn't you correct me?
1: Oh, Hui. Sorry, Zhong Wei.
2: Wang Wei. Okay,
1: Wang Wei. I'm sorry. What is it?
2: W A N G first name.
1: Oh, W-E-I. Huang Hui.
2: Oh, okay. Anyway,
1: And then the person who helps him, Naveen, is not a journalist. His wife is a journalist. he's just following all the clues. She left when she disappears to hunt down this corrupt human trafficking organization.
2: Holy moly, did they mess that up?
1: They did.
2: Well, at the time when we reviewed it back on earlier this month on the 6th, you gave it a good, and I gave it a blah, just because mainly the over-the-top action. So do you still retain that good?
1: Yes.
2: Okay.
1: 11 out of 10.
2: 11 out of 10?
1: I. Oof.
2: Okay, Spinal Tap.
1: That movie is kind of the reason I give most Western action movies grief because while the story's kind of a light touch, it's always there. They're always hunting these human traffickers and... they definitely show the human traffickers to be rather ruthless in that within a couple of minutes of the beginning of the movie, they kill a child, which tells you that they're...
2: Jeez, really?
1: Oh, yeah, and it tells you right there, because they put a lot of kids in danger throughout the whole thing, and right up front they tell you, we will kill anybody you see on the screen, so buckle up, because you can't make any assumptions about who's safe here. So that gives it some teeth, because... Every time, you know, any of these kids that are – because every once in a while they kind of shift to the daughter's perspective and where she's locked up with all these other children. And they definitely let you know that any of these kids could be taken out at any time and any character can go at any time. It does kind of have that Eastern action film trope where all of the characters can take more damage than Iron Man.
2: Yep.
1: I mean, the main character gets hit by a car going at quite a speed very early in the movie, and he limps it off.
2: At least he had the limp. Some movies, you don't even see that.
1: Well, he stood right back up, but a lot of them take some hits that are just... you have to take the movie. Well, fortunately, everybody can take damage like you wouldn't believe, so at least it's consistent in that. So you kind of adjust early to these guys are going to take an absolute beating and keep going.
2: Nice. Okay.
1: But I mean, have you ever seen a film that you were like so into you couldn't like stay in your chair?
2: No.
1: Oh, well. Me and the handful of people I was sitting there with, I know it's more, it's common parlance to yell things at a screen when you're not enjoying it, but we were doing that because we were enjoying it.
2: Let me guess. The reason why I put in my review that I would not go see this in a theater because you heard a lot of, oh, dang, oh.
1: No, the Foley's not that bad.
2: No, I meant from the crowd.
1: No.
2: Nobody in the theater was making any wincing not like the, sounds.
1: Well, okay, we were.
2: Okay, see? That's why I would not go.
1: Only when they did something particularly spectacular that resulted in something rather bone crunch. But that was kind of part of the fun. Because we weren't doing it as like we were wincing. It was more of a wow thing. Like, did you... Because it has almost the feel of some of those old wire foo movies, but you can tell clearly they're not doing that. They are just the choreography was absolutely stellar, and they did some stunts that had to be career shortening.
2: Yeah.
1: And then some of the fights, especially a lot of the multi-men fights, I just almost couldn't wrap my head around how they could keep the choreography so fast, so fluid, with so many people flying around and like jumping on each other, and it felt both very elegant and very brutal at the same time.
2: None of it seems stilted, because you know, even usually when there's a multiple people in a fight scene, there's usually that two or three at the least that are kind of like waiting for their mark, you know.
1: No, in this one, a lot of times they would dogpile the protagonist, who would use various wrestling and jiu-jitsu skills to kind of tie everyone up at once and get it back to where he could take them at one at a time. He was very good. The choreography had him very good at, especially when he'd be rushed by three or more people, he would do very good at kind of pushing a few of them off so he could really deal with one or two at a time. But there was a few times where he was piled by multiple people and had to do a lot of groundwork to get away and get back up. And so it was... There wasn't a lot of that old, you know, wait your turn to get beat sort of thing. Even in the finale, it's a two versus one fight. And the way all of the parties bounce off of each other is absolutely wild, especially when they're constantly – because it's the two heroes, the two villains, and then a wild card all fighting against each other at the same time. And so it's almost a free-for-all.
2: Hmm.
1: And the way they constantly are having to change opponents or watch out for the one guy who's just trying to fight everybody and – trying to keep each other safe. I almost want to go see it again because there was the action sometimes was so fast and so frenetic. I sometimes don't think I was absorbing everything I was seeing.
2: Hmm.
1: So I'd kind of love to see it again just to try to absorb more of what was going on.
2: So So how the film ended? Do you see it going into a sequel?
1: No.
2: No?
1: No.
2: Okay. Mm-hmm. Fair enough.
1: I guess they could, but they wrapped everything up pretty neatly.
2: I don't know. I'm looking at stats here. And Amber Alerts or similar emergency child abduction alert systems are only in place in 28 countries, and most of them are in Europe.
1: Yep. So the film does make the synopsis did get that right. They do make a rather good point. Is Hui sees his daughter get abducted, and he makes one heck of an effort to rescue her. And when he's unable to, he goes straight to the police station, and they just tell him to go away.
2: Really?
1: Because the police chief is about as corrupt as it gets.
2: Go away.
1: With almost no subtlety, you could right off the bat, you're like, okay, there's the problem with this.
2: So, after seeing it, do you retain the good, or do you give it a different rating?
1: I give it a good.
2: All right.
1: I absolutely
2: highly recommended by Blake. So, if you like your. Kinetic action. Go and check out The Furious while it's still in theaters.
1: Yeah. Yes.
2: Okay.
1: I was about to say I don't know if you would like it, Jimmy, but it would not have been bored.
2: I generally like films like that. I just don't like going to theaters because I don't like hearing other people comment.
1: Like
2: which
1: I said,
2: is funny coming from the one who always comments during a movie.
1: Well, like I said, it was funny. Me and my friends had to try not to. Fortunately, we weren't sitting really all that close to anybody. So the three of us were able to kind of have our own running commentary. Like I said, you usually only have a lot of running commentary doing a movie if it's really, really bad or you're really into it. And we were all really in.
2: But I always timed those spots. So I always timed the spots good, I think.
1: And we were pretty good about only really commenting when they would go from the high. That was another thing the movie did good is it paced itself well. It wasn't just nonstop action all the way through. They knew when to kind of let the air out and let you settle down and cool off for a little bit before they went right back into the next big action piece. Nice. And they did it without a bunch of flashy stuff, too. I think one of the only things I audibly laughed about in a not good way is there was just two places in the movie where they used some awful CGI, and you can absolutely tell that it was computer-generated. It doesn't even. But otherwise, unlike a lot of bigger American action movies, they didn't do a lot of flashy explosions and special effects and stuff like that. It was just a lot of actors and stuntmen just doing crazy stunts while fighting each other. And it took me back to why I liked a lot of Jackie Chan films, except this one wasn't as comedic, but the way Jackie Chan would frequently use his environment to deal with people and just the skill of the actors on display was very impressive.
2: Awesome. All right. So go check out The Furious while you still can in theaters, or do like me and just wait for it to be on streaming. And I'll add it to my ever-growing list.
1: When we go back to watch it again, I'll invite you.
2: Okay. I'll see if I can make it. So there is a massive high-dollar comic art event happening during the San Diego Comic-Con this year. If you want to find it, you'll need to escape the sweat-drenched cosplay choke trenches of the main convention floor. It's called the Comic Art Summit, and it's taking over 100 East Harbor Drive on Thursday, July 23rd. The organizers are explicitly pitching this as an exclusive VIP lounge designed to capture Lake Como Comic-Con energy. Never heard of Lake Como Comic-Con. Yes, you read that correctly. They are trying to combine the vibes of George Clooney sipping espresso in an Italian villa with grown adults arguing over the grading of a 1963 Spider-Man comic. This is a premium, intimate space for serious collectors to network, wheel and deal, and mingle with top-tier artists without getting hit in the ribs by a rogue 7-foot foam transformer sword. But high society comes with a price tag. Tickets are a crisp $100 each, and attendance is strictly limited to 200 people. If you do fork over the $100, you get complimentary food and drinks, which, given convention center prices, means about 3 beers and a pretzel. So you're already breaking even. Plus, if you are amongst the first 80 people to sprint through the door, you snag a swag bag featuring a signed Dan Quintana print and a commemorative glass, perfect for drinking away the financial guilt of your new hobby. This isn't just a couple of guys trading comics out of the trunk of a Honda Civic. This event is backed by a powerhouse coalition of elite art dealers and auction houses, including Heritage Auctions, Hell Destroyer Comics. Hell Destroyer Comics. I kind of want to find where that place is at. And Nostalgics. They are bringing out the big guns for signings and sketches, including Dan Dorman, the legendary sci-fi fantasy maestro, Jim Mahfood, the master of funk punk art, Sozumaka, the queen of sleek modern variant covers, Dan Quintana, the master of beautifully dark surrealism. If your idea of a good time is sipping a cocktail while quietly debating the brushstroke technique of a Star Wars cover away from the unwashed masses, this is your sanctuary. Just leave your giant backpack at the door. I think this is actually kind of a cool thing.
1: Just 200 people, though.
2: I know.
1: That's crazy. And isn't San Diego Comic-Con huge?
2: Oh, yeah. I mean, hold on. I can look up the average on that.
1: I would be curious.
2: Generally, what is the average? 10... San Diego Comic-Con, it's thinking. About 135,000 attendees. So you're picking out 200 people out of that.
1: That's got to be a point of a percent.
2: Yeah. I don't know. I mean, San Diego Comic-Con is expensive in the first place. I don't think dropping $100 is...
1: Well, at that point...
2: Out of the question.
1: Yeah, I was going to say, at that point, what the heck? Go for it.
2: What I don't like is they don't tell you how you pay this $100. Mm. I mean, do you have to apply online in advance? Because they only got 200 tickets, so those go pretty darn quick. And or do you pay at the door?
1: I wonder
2: which
1: if
2: would be kind of bedlam if they tried that.
1: That would be absolute bedlam. I would think it'd be kind of an online lottery system, you know, because...
2: Oh, like the actual San Diego Comic-Con.
1: Is it really?
2: Oh, yeah.
1: I was taking a shot in the dark there. I had no idea.
2: It is. It's total online. If you haven't been going there since the dawn of time, good luck getting tickets. They have a certain number of tickets, and then everything's lottery style after that.
1: Wild.
2: So that's why when we've been talking about it, I go, someone says, oh, I'm going to San Diego Comic Con. I'm like, oh, who died in your family and willed those tickets to you? That's why. So even with press passes, it's a lottery system for press passes too.
1: That kind of makes
2: sense. Plus the background check you have to go through is like, you have to have like X number of people that listen to your, or, you know, you have to show demographics.
1: Got to have the stats for it.
2: Oh, yeah. Data to back everything that you're saying up, why you're going there, what are you going to be covering. You don't get special privileges. You got to be like everybody else, especially with Hall H. So, you know what Hall H is?
1: Mm-mm.
2: That is where all the big things happen.
1: Oh.
2: So, like Marvel will do their Marvel presentation there. They'll show like the new trailers for the new movies and stuff ahead of everybody else.
1: Mm-hmm.
2: Same with Image Comics, and so all of the big heavies, and like since they're doing a Doomsday is going to be coming, Avengers Doomsday is going to be coming out. They'll have Rodney Downey Jr.
1: Robert Downey Jr.
2: Yeah, that guy, Chris Hemsworth, and whoever
1: else,
2: all
1: the big stars
2: up on stage.
1: Be up,
2: yeah. So you have to wait in line like everybody else, which is usually the longest line on the planet. So
1: I can imagine.
2: But I think this is really cool, and I think they should expand that. If this is successful, then they need to definitely do this at more places. I mean, because I would definitely pay $100 to go and talk to and get signed art from Alex Ross. I mean, for starters. Who else? I mean, well, you can't say George Perez anymore because he passed away. Chris Claremont, Jim Lee, Todd McFarlane. I mean, for more modern day artistry, as far as comic books are concerned.
1: Wow.
2: No comment, huh?
1: I would have to see a piece of artwork next to each of those names to know exactly who's who. But.
2: Fair enough. That's true. You're not really a comic book guy, are you?
1: I was.
2: You were.
1: I was. And I'm familiar with
2: some... I used to watch wrestling.
1: I used to watch wrestling. I fell off of that some time ago, but I fell off comic books a while ago when saying, I was actually just talking to Mick Barnes about this the other day, you know, good old Mr. Barnes. I was talking to him the other day, and he's like, why don't you, because he was talking to me about Woman of Tomorrow, I think in reference to the Supergirl movie. He wants to know how much of that will make it into the movie or whether there's some adaptation.
2: Oh, he is asking the wrong guy, huh?
1: Well, I, yes, but I remember telling him, I said, I kind of fell off comic books around the time when, if someone said, hey, have you read Superman number one? And you had to go, okay, which one?
2: You would, though. You would have to go, which one?
1: Exactly. And that's sort of where it started to lose me, is there's now, you know, they reboot things so often. There's so many number ones now that I hit a point where I'm like, I can't keep up with all of this anymore.
2: See, I'm still into comic books, and I kind of glance at several that come out every now and then that might pique my interest, but there's very few that I actually collect anymore. But I used to be the biggest X-Men fan on the planet.
1: Those were the comic books I was most into, was reading the X-Men.
2: And I stopped altogether with Wolverine and X-Men were kind of my thing. I really enjoyed them until they gave Wolverine bone claws after Fatal Attraction. And at that point, I stopped reading altogether. I was like, nope. I'm done. I'm out.
1: I can't remember there was something specifically that caused me to stop. It just kind of petered out.
2: Yeah, that's fair enough. With wrestling, I don't follow it as much anymore, probably because it just got way too theatrical. I mean, I used to watch it back in the day. Yeah, that's just way too much drama now and way too much soap opera.
1: You'd like AEW because they intentionally created that promotion opposite of WWE to do less of that storyline drama kind of stuff. I mean, it was always there, but it's gotten to soap opera levels, and AEW doesn't let it get to that
2: level. I mean, back in the day, it was like Mark Henry and I can't remember her name, Mabel or something like that. She was like some really old.
1: May. Yeah.
2: You know who I'm talking about, though.
1: Yeah, when they did the hand thing.
2: No, the baby thing or whatever. Yeah, like she got pregnant by Mark.
1: She gave birth with a hand.
2: That's
1: how that ended, yes.
2: And that's how my watching wrestling ended, actually.
1: Well, what's interesting, here's a little odd tidbit.
2: Because that wasn't odd enough, giving birth to a hand.
1: Well, no, there was a lot to that, because they put Mark Henry through a lot of humiliating storylines, and it's because they were trying to get him to quit.
2: Really?
1: They gave him a guaranteed contract. And then they decided they didn't really want him to have the guaranteed contract.
2: Well, you shouldn't have done it.
1: Right. So, well, if he quit, then, you know, they didn't have to pay him out anymore. So they kept putting him through the most humiliating stuff. And he just hung on because he was making – that guaranteed contract was giving him millions, millions and millions. So no matter how much bad stuff they put him through or how much he was off TV, he just hung in there because he was getting – aid. And when that contract ran out, they finally started to...
2: I don't know why either. I mean, he wasn't like he was a bad wrestler. I mean, he wasn't, you know, he sold the moves and, you know, and he was competent enough to perform.
1: Once they stopped embarrassing him, they started giving him much better stuff to do. For a while, they're just trying to get rid of him.
2: Plus, he was the world's strongest man for a while. So
1: he won it twice, I think, because he won it went
2: it's
1: away
2: kind of like a world record or something.
1: He did. He won World's Strongest Man. He went away for a little bit, and then I think someone started kind of gunning for him, and someone else who had won it was really, really going after him and trying to break his records. And he went to Vince McMahon and he said, "Hey, I'd like to step away from wrestling for about a year."
2: Oh, so you quit?
1: Well, this was after that contract went away, I think, and he said something to the effect of, "Well, I got to go back and I got to win my title and my records back." And Vince McMahon said, "All right, we'll suspend your contract, but just remember, we don't have room here for the second World's Strongest Man." And Mark Henry went out and won and came right back to wrestling. And that's, I believe, about the time he got to do the Hall of Pain gimmick, which was one of his best runs.
2: Oh. Eric says, "I stop comics, only collect special covers." How special? That's the question.
1: That was another thing. Do you remember when some comic books would come out with like 8 of the same comic book with different covers?
2: You're kidding, right? You know they still do that.
1: I know they do.
2: Dynamite is the worst offender for like I can't remember what Elvira.
1: Funny as that would be.
2: Vampirilla issue it was. Some kind of chronicle numbering. They actually released 666 cover variants. Can you imagine? And they were the most ridiculous things. It's like, really? 666?
1: And you know one person out there has them all.
2: No, they don't.
1: Just one.
2: I mean, what I can't stand is that they do 1 in 500, 1 in 1,000. Do you even know what that means, that when they say that?
1: Well, yeah, just they only curiosity? Printed, what, like 1,000 and you have...
2: No.
1: No, okay.
2: The way it's termed like that is because for every 1,000 that a comic book shop orders, mm-hmm. they get that one special variant.
1: Okay.
2: Which is ridiculous because that's, you know, I mean, granted, depending on how things are set up with the FOC and what company it's through, I mean, you can return unsold copies depending on what, things. But to get that one, which... I'm not going to lie, a 1 in 1,000th cover can be worth a lot of money on eBay and stuff like that, but you got to find somebody to buy it. And so is the investment actually worth it to try and get to that point? And, I mean, yeah, sure, bolsters your sales, but not if you got a lot of returns afterwards because people are just trying to get that 1 in 1,000th freaking variant cover, you know?
1: I don't know. I don't know. Anytime we do the shop talk over at Dreamwell Comics, you ever notice how I sometimes
2: shop chatter.
1: Excuse me. You ever notice how sometimes I kind of am just wandering around the shop? It's because there are so many comic books there that I just didn't think there was comic books of. And I'm just so, like, wowed by that some of these things are comics. I was kind of laughing. I think the last time you were doing Shop Chatter, while I was sitting behind the camera, I'm kind of looking at the wall and I realized there's a Space Ghost comic. When was that relevant?
2: Oh, yeah.
1: And stuff like that.
2: It's actually pretty good, too. It's from – that one I think is from Dynamite as well. Or either, yeah, either – yeah, I think it is Dynamite that puts out the Space Ghost one.
1: But I'm sometimes just so surprised by what is a comic these days that it just – it really gets me.
2: Eric says money version. Yeah, you're not wrong, Eric. And it is the money version.
1: I usually don't go dig around the shop because I'm trying not to upset Robert, but –
2: Oh, if you need to go look at stuff, go look at stuff. You might find something you might get you back into comics.
1: You never know.
2: Yeah. Because I know there's a couple of these. I'm very picky when it comes to artists. Oh, you're not the only one. Trust me. Watch Shop Chatter sometime.
1: Jimmy often has a lot to say about the artwork in these comic books. More than anything else, that's the thing he will take a direct go at.
2: I can't stand bad artwork in comics, and I can't stand bad artwork in animation. Those two things just bug me so much. I mean, it's like Primal. It would be a perfect show if it had better animation.
1: Isn't that done by the guy that used to do Samurai Jack and Dexter's Yes. Laboratory?
2: Yes. And both of those, I thought, were not very good animation.
1: I kind of liked the animation in Samurai Jack. And it was because, unlike almost all cartoons, it was because he didn't use a hard outline on the characters.
2: True.
1: And especially whoever was doing the background art in a lot of those really nailed some of those.
2: Yeah, it was just a studio, so I'm not sure if they're – I'd have to watch the end credits to find out who did the
1: I feel like story, the fifth season of Samurai Jack was – when they allowed it to be more PG-13 instead of kid-friendly, I feel like it really –
2: Really?
1: Yeah, well, they decided to finally finish up Jack's journey and them – making it a higher rating so he could be a little more vicious, you know, in this.
2: Oh.
1: Yeah, it was It was good. It was really good.
2: All right, it is the top of the hour. Currently it is 81 degrees and sunny in Carson City. When we get back, it'll be movie time where we'll be talking about everything. We still got those two tickets, a pair of tickets to see Supergirl this Thursday, June 25th. At the Galaxy Theaters in Carson City. So give us a call if you'd like those tickets, 775-515-4142, and we'll be right back after this.
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1: Welcome back indeed. I am the not-so-humble host of all things pop culture kaboom, Jimmy Jones. He is the commissar of common sense, Mr. Blake Hayah.
2: Heyo.
1: And it's time for us to talk movies, specifically the movies coming out the week of June 22nd through June 28th. Each week, the film powers that be released dozens of movies in theaters, on VOD, and on streaming services, some of which you will never hear about except here. Each week's upcoming releases are carefully picked over from various websites, and up to five films are randomly selected from the only genres I would truly watch, which are action-adventure, horror, science fiction, animated, or fantasy, and that is pretty much it. With that in mind, we sit through some of the most hideous trailers ever made, and we will read the synopsis of each of the films, then give you our not-so-humble opinions. We only go off what is available to you, the general public, which is the synopsis and the trailer. And bear in mind, we are not professional movie critics, we're just overly opinionated blowhards. But here at the Pop Culture Kaboom Radio Show, we do utilize a carefully crafted and patented movie rating system. Not the handset. Just hit the button and... Hello, caller. Who is this and where are you calling from?
3: I am Mick. I'm Barnes. I am calling from Reno, Nevada.
1: Hey, Mick. How's it going?
3: I'm doing very good. How about yourself?
1: All right. What can we do for you this evening?
3: I was calling because I was wondering about the Supergirl tickets.
1: Oh, they're for Thursday, June 25th at 6 p.m. at the Galaxy Theaters in Carson City. In the ultra luxury auditorium. What else did you want to know about him?
3: I'm curious. Are they still available?
1: Yes, they are. Would you like them?
3: Yes.
1: Okay. Well, sir, they are yours. Congratulations. You'll be seeing Supergirl on Thursday, the 25th of June at 6 p.m. at the Galaxy Theaters in Carson City with Blake Heyer and I.
3: Awesome. We're gonna go see Supergirl together. We're gonna go see Supergirl with them.
1: Wow, I don't know who's more excited about this. Well, congratulations, sir. Blake, you already have his info?
2: I do.
1: Okay. So we will see you guys at the theater on Thursday at 6 p.m. before 6 p.m.
3: Awesome.
1: All right, sir. You have a good evening.
3: Thank you.
1: All right. Boy. All right. I was just about to get into the movie rating system, which goes as follows. If it is worth seeing in a theater at full price, it is good. It is a good, not a great. That is to be determined by you if you choose to see it in a theater. If it is worth seeing in a theater as a matinee or in your town's cheap theater, it is a so-so. If it should be seen on a streaming service or as a rental or however you choose to watch the film while avoiding social interaction, it is a blah. And if it is deemed so awful you should wait for it to be on public television, it is a touch brown. And hopefully Mick isn't listening when we get to talking about Supergirl.
2: Oh, I hope he is.
1: Oh, okay. All right, I'm going to throw a dart at the proverbial dartboard here. And let me just get this one out of the way first.
2: What do we got?
1: We got Jacked.
2: All right.
1: And here's the synopsis. Set in the summer of 1987, Jacked follows two small-town teenagers whose day at the lake spirals into a fight for survival after their car breaks down, stranding them on a remote causeway. That's not a causeway. I hate to tell you. Night falls, they discover they are being hunted by a ruthless stalker who knows the terrain and has no intention of letting them escape. That is the synopsis for Jacked. All right. If you manage to survive until the end of this trailer, the title card flashes on the screen accompanied by a dramatic, slow-rolling tagline, "Worst night ever." Personally, I think the more accurate logline would be "Worst pitch ever." Jack plays out like someone shoved wrong turn and Camp Fear into a blender, set it to bland, and engineered the final product specifically for 12-year-olds. The premise is painfully formulaic. A pair of wide-eyed, chronically urban city slickers decide for some reason known only to God and a lazy screenwriter to go camping for the first time in their lives. Naturally, they manage to pitch their

0: The ending, honestly, it doesn't even have to. You don't need a degree in aerospace engineering to deduce what exactly how this one ends. If you've seen a single backwoods camping horror movie made in the last 40 years, you've already watched Jack. Touch Brown. What say you?
1: So for starters, this trailer tried to build slow burn tension. A lot of the shots of the teenagers going on their adventures, just goofing around, doing teenage stuff. I'm going to keep saying teenager, but it occurs to me that they're probably in their low 20s. But anyway, they're doing all their stuff at the lake. And then it slowly introduces the stalker who begins to terrorize them until a showdown. And while I'd like to commend them for the effort to make this look interesting, it came across as this movie is going to be slow as hell for the first half of it. I also think they showed most of the interesting bits about the stalker and gave away most of the game. Even showing the stalker injured and possibly showing one of the teens dying. I have two general complaints about this title. One, it either means nothing in any tangible way that I could discern, or the stalker is on certain no substances. And two, at the end of the trailer, it went jacked. Worst night ever, as Jimmy pointed out. And my eyes rolled so hard I had to spend the next... I had to spend the next 30 minutes trying to fish one of them out from under my bed.
0: Wow.
1: It can touch Brown.
0: Wow, okay. First mud brick of the week. What is next?
1: Oh, what a buffet you've given me.
0: hey, it's not me, man.
1: Let's just do camp. And what an appropriate title it was. Emily is the root cause of two devastating tragedies very early in her life. She feels the weight of these accidents, like a curse has been placed upon her. Her dad suggests she goes to a camp for troubled youth to ease her guilt. She can be a counselor there. When Emily arrives, she is taken in by the other counselors. They accept her as she is and wrap her in a veil of peace and forgiveness. Emily stands at the forefront of a new kind of life, but there's a voice out there in the woods she can't quite seem to ignore, and the voice is whispering. It's telling Emily to go home. Before I even go any further, they spelled counselor wrong.
0: Thanks for letting the English teacher in you shine through.
1: I was that guy in high school.
0: Red F on their paper, would you?
1: I was that guy in high school. Everyone would bring their English papers to give grammar corrections to before they turned it in.
0: Okay.
1: Oh, well, when I can't quite get a fix on a trailer, I'll usually go down to the comments to see if someone else has articulated the vibe of whatever I watched. This had zero comments, so I was kind of left on my own here. And that gives you an idea how much engagement this trailer was getting. I'm almost certain the synopsis we read was for a different film, as not a single bit of that description was on display in this trailer. So we have a trailer that has the initial feel of an 80s slasher, all at Camp Crystal Lake, and a bunch of scenes showing some of the counselors have formed some sort of witch's coven. The lead doesn't seem to have any motivation and just stares blankly at whatever is supposedly happening. And if we are applying the description of this film to these scenes, then her answer to her trauma having seemingly killed someone is to help the coven kill even more people. Seems kind of counterproductive to me. Yep, that doesn't make any sense at all, and it won't at all, because 90% of the audience will check out over the bad writing and plot devices. Of course, I could just be misinterpreting the whole trailer, but if I am, it means the trailer has utterly failed in every fundamental way to sell me on this correctly, and it has only itself to blame. Touch Brown.
0: Wow. Okay. All right. I'm genuinely convinced the written synopsis and the actual trailer for Camp were pulled from two entirely different dimensions. What we're looking at here is a bargain bin knockoff of The Craft, a cinematic request that had exactly zero people put into the universe. First, let's talk about the aesthetic. Judging by the wardrobe and the general vibe, this is supposed to be set in the late 70s, early 80s. It's hard to tell. Furthermore, the camp seems to be populated exclusively by counselors. Where are the actual kids? Did the production budget run out before they could hire extras under the age of 18? Or is this just an aggressively exclusive IHR retreat? A trailer should generate intrigue, not a laundry list of logic grievances. I currently have more questions about this film's basic logics than the trailer provides answers.

0: Look, we aren't dealing with a lost Shakespearean tragedy here. It's a campy horror flick. But even a slasher needs to connect some narrative dots if you expect audiences to buy a ticket. Instead, it feels like the director handed a flash drive of deleted scenes to the editor and whispered, "Do your best, sweetie." If the filmmakers can't be bothered to piece together a trailer that generates a shred of genuine hype, I will happily oblige their lack of effort. Touch Brown.
1: Second mud brick
0: of the week. All right.
1: Goodness.
0: What's... So that brings us to...
1: Oh, either one of these you're going to have to read.
0: Yeah. Well, I'm going with this one. All right. So let's do Bleach, Thousand Year Blood War, The Calamity.
1: I hate things with three subtitles.
0: This one does have that, too. Oh, three subtitles?
1: I'm sorry. Well, Bleach...
0: Oh, three titles.
1: Well, a title and two subtitles. I hate when they double subtitle. A Thousand Year Blood War, The Calamity.
0: Yeah, well, it's just because it's a three-part movie.
1: I like to read...
0: a three-part series of movies.
1: I like to do what Yahtzee Croshaw does and read semicolons as a dry heave.
0: Okay. Destruction looms at the end of the Thousand Year Blood War between the Soul Reapers and Quincy's. The Royal Guard Squad Zero confronts Yahwah as he attempts to enter the royal palace. However, the Quincy King and his Royal Guard shatters Squad Zero's powerful Bankai and finally steps into the Rio Greater Palace. I'm not going to try and pronounce that, and trust I'm not going to pronounce that and his allies to protect a Soul King, but due to Hawk's trickery... Ikago cuts down the Soul King with a sword. The death of the Soul King mirrors the collapse of the three worlds as distortions and omens of destruction start to appear in all realms. The 13 court guard squads join forces with the surviving Quincy's and head for the royal palace, but it's fallen under the control of the whatever, who have transformed it into the Weirwelt. The Royal Guard await for them within the castle, ominously towering against the sky. I absolutely have no idea what I just read.
1: I need a protein bar and a nap after that.
0: All right, so now you don't have to see the movie. Look, I'm only going to say this once, and I need you to look me in the eyes when I do. If you haven't already surrendered your soul to an anime franchise from episode one, do not watch this movie trailer. Period. Do not pass go. Do not collect $200. Instead, pause your job, your relationships, and your general hygiene, and embark on a crash course binge. To the uninitiated, we are talking about roughly 20 seasons, over 418 episodes, and approximately 167 hours of television. That is our literal continuous week of your life. It's a massive temporal investment, but if you refuse to sign that contract, let me paint a picture of what watching this trailer feels like. Absolute, unadulterated, cinematic bewilderment. Tell me I'm wrong.
1: I can't.
0: I have no idea who is speaking, what cosmic entity they're beefing with, or how any of this connects to a coherent story arc. Visually, the trailer chooses violence against context, playing out less like a modern shonen hype reel and more like vintage sepia-toned stock footage from a 1940s newsreel about urban architecture. You see absolutely nothing detailed in the official synopsis. Honestly, if you don't know who is who or which side is which, that's probably a mercy. Now, Bleach is absolutely on my catastrophically long watch list, but instead of jumping headfirst into the calamity like a blindfolded substitute Soul Reaper, I'm going to take the path of sanity. I'll tackle the actual series first, but I let a movie trailer give me existential vertigo. So at this point, it's a blah.
1: Wow.
0: I'm still going to watch it. It's on my watch list.
1: I thought we were going to build a wall this week.
0: Nope. What say you saw?
1: Oh, before I even watched the trailer, I looked at the synopsis and cringed. If you have to spell all of that out in detail, you either didn't do your world building well, or you've plopped this thing right into the middle of its story and have to hurriedly catch everyone up. anime descriptions crack me up in that they just throw word salad at your head and leave it to the bewildered reader to make sense of all the seeming nonsense. Even Jimmy, who is familiar with this, couldn't read half the names, and I probably wouldn't have tried either. The first minute and a half of this featured undefined character voices saying random things over a series of seemingly unrelated still images. The click-away rate on this must be fascinating. Then they finally got to showing some of the actual anime, and the first thing that hit me was how awful the music was. And then, after only 15 seconds of showing part of the actual movie, it was back to voices over still grainy images with a release date. This very much exemplifies why I dislike anime. This certainly wouldn't draw in anyone new, and I'd be curious to show this to a Bleach fan and see if it means anything to them, too. Long synopsis leads to garbage trailer, touch brown.
0: Wow. Actually, if you showed that to someone who watches Bleach, they'd know exactly who... everybody's voice, what they're talking about, what they're doing.
1: I'd love to test that theory, to be honest, because that was almost impenetrable.
0: All right. We can do that at Silver Age Comic Con.
1: Ooh, okay.
0: We'll do that. All right. Because there will be Bleach fans there.
1: Well, of course.
0: So, all right. We'll do it. We'll test it out. We'll test your theory out there.
1: For sure.
0: All right. So, three down, two to go. What is next?
1: Now, this title is written as Bouchra, but I think it's French. So I think it's just Bouchra.
0: Whatever.
1: Bouchra, something like that. I think I saw the
0: Bouchra.
1: Bouchra. No, I'm serious. I think the middle of the word was not pronounced. I think I saw the enunciation somewhere.
0: Bouchra.
1: A 35-year-old Moroccan coyote in New York documents her long-distance relationship with her mother in Casablanca. As they explore together love, pain, and secrets that unite them through calls and intimate conversations. Oh, when this said coyote, I didn't think they were being literal. I didn't. Then I opened the trailer. So it's a French movie, as far as I can tell. And it's about two horribly rendered animated animals having a conversation about their relationship and doing it badly. This looks so bad, I thought it was fully AI-generated. But through some research, I really couldn't find any proof to that effect, so I don't think it is, which is almost more galling. So I'll leave it at that. The animation is bowling shoe ugly. It was. Dang. Am I wrong?
0: No. I didn't say you were wrong. I just thought it was funny.
1: I also thought it was very suspect that the description danced around the point. This movie's been out for 2 years, so I was able to find a fair amount on it. The synopsis danced around the point that the strain in the two characters' relationship has to do with the fact that the daughter is queer. The entire trailer, frankly, was a minute of awkward conversation between two people who don't know how to talk to each other, and I'm not sure we're having the same conversation. And I can't imagine who it would appeal to. Touch brown.
0: Okay. Me neither. All right. If a lifetime of consuming cinema has taught me anything, it's this. French filmmakers possess a terrifying, unmatched superpower to make absolutely anything uncomfortably weird and profoundly confusing.
1: Ha!
0: Case in point, Bouchard. Right out of the gate, the premiere shatters my suspension of disbelief on a purely zoological level. The synopsis mentions Moroccan coyotes, which is fascinating considering coyotes are strictly North American. Maybe they're vacationing. I don't know. Either way, the trailer treats us to two of these canine critters having a deeply philosophical conversation while sporting impeccably tailored human clothes. It's like Fantastic Mr. Fox, directed by an existential hipster going through a midlife crisis. To make matters worse, the dialogue is entirely in French, but I couldn't tell you what they were debating through the English subtitles because I was utterly hypnotized by the background art. One character is surrounded by bizarre wall decor that looks suspiciously like a magnified medical textbook illustration of red blood cells. Between trying to translate highbrow French canine philosophy and just dissecting the hemoglobin wallpaper, I completely checked out. In short, I have absolutely no idea what is happening in Bouchard, and frankly, I don't care. I'm giving it a touch brown as well, so another mud brick. Let's recap, shall we? This week has just not been a good week.
1: Not so far.
0: Literally, so far, only one film has avoided a touchdown. Has avoided a mud brick, I should say.
1: Because Jimmy had a soft spot. I was genuinely surprised it wasn't for mud bricks.
0: Yeah, it almost. Oh, well, it still might be. We still haven't gotten to the big 400-pound Lobo in the room yet.
1: That's true.
0: Brochar got mud bricked. Bleach, I gave it a blah, and Blake gave it a touch of brown. Camp got mud bricked. Jacked got mud bricked as well. And by the way, Jack doesn't mean the guy works out in a gym either, just so you know. So that brings us to Supergirl, the 400-pound Lobo in the room this week, which, congratulations, Mick, will be joining us on Thursday the 25th to watch it at 6 p.m. at the Galaxy Theaters in Carson City. And now here's the Supergirl synopsis. When an unexpected and ruthless adversary strikes too close to home, Kara Zor-El, a.k.a. Supergirl, reluctantly joins forces with an unlikely companion on an epic interstellar journey of vengeance and justice.
1: Why not?
0: All right. Well, it looks like James Gunn took a page right out of the Zack Snyder playbook and cranked the unnecessary slow motion dial all the way to 11.
1: Yeah.
0: For those action sequences, after analyzing every single piece of footage released for Supergirl, I am still sitting here deeply baffled by one glaring issue. Why does the villain look and act like a generic copy and paste NPC? Tell me I'm wrong.
1: I can't. Okay. Not yet.
0: If you aren't intimately familiar with Tom King's acclaimed 8-issue limited comic book series, Supergirl, Woman of Tomorrow, you are probably scratching your head wondering why the hell this antagonist came, where the hell this antagonist came from. Enter Krem of the Yellow Hills. In the 90-plus years of DC Comics history, this guy basically existed solely to get banished to the Phantom Zone for 300 years. He's deep-cut lore, but on-screen he's given standard fantasy thug number 3. I want this to be good. I really do. I am praying to the comic gods that this isn't just James Gunn lazily rehashing his Marvel formula for the new DCU, giving us a Guardians of the Galaxy wearing a red cape. Blake and I are heading to the advanced screening this Thursday to find out if it flies or crashes. We'll have our full spoiler-filled postmortem ready for you next Sunday. Consider us your cinematic canary in the coal mine. We're watching it, so you don't have to. Until then, it's a good. Blake, what say you?
1: So, it's a teenage angst story set against the backdrop of a galactic-scale battles with superpowers, with a wild-card anti-hero thrown into boot. Feels like this movie's trying to keep a lot of balls in the air. One thing I'll credit them for is that every trailer I've seen of this so far shows mostly the same footage, but kind of with different framing. While that's somewhat repetitive, they don't give more of the movie away than they have to by nervously showing more and more and more with each subsequent trailer until you've seen enough to safely skip it. This specific trailer, for instance, didn't spend a lot of time on the injuries of Krypto, as some of the others did, but still gave it a mention. None of the trailers use Lobo very much, so I'm kind of hoping he gets more screen time than it's currently looking, and sidebar, I think Jason Momoa was actually a fairly good choice to play the part, given that Macho Man Randy Savage isn't around anymore. I would have loved that casting.
0: No, would he shave the beard?
1: He wouldn't have had to shave at all. Oh, goodness. I guess he would have. They don't talk too much about her other partner in this, and I don't quite get that, but hey. Given that the plot of this movie is, again, rebellious teen with superpowers doesn't want to listen to their goody-two-shoes cousin about being responsible and heroic and goes on a bender, and then tragedy befalls them, forcing her to see what their family was trying to teach them all along, or in short, Superman was right the whole time, the ending of this is going to be very predictable, but probably in a way that should be satisfying enough for both DC fans and casual viewers, but I guess we will find that out soon enough. This gets a good on the grounds that we are indeed going to go watch this, and I am optimistic that it should be a pretty fun movie, but as I said, we will address that in our review next week.
0: All right, prediction?
1: I hope I don't have to say anything lower than so-so.
0: I have a feeling I'm going to have to drop this down to a blah. But you're going so-so?
1: That's my hope, is I don't have to say anything worse than that.
0: All right, so there you are. Good for now. Maybe a blah, maybe a so-so. We'll come back and compare notes on this next week. Mick, if you are still listening, I will reiterate with this with you on Thursday. But you are more than welcome to also call into the show next week and let us know what you thought of Supergirl, since you got to see it for free. That's the least you can do. No, I'm kidding. Just kidding.
1: Now you should totally tell him that.
0: I will. And anyway, so next week, believe it or not, you know how many movies I was able to find? So far?
1: Three.
0: From June 29th through July 5th, two.
1: It was going to be two or three.
0: Minions and Monsters and Gangland.
1: What a weird split.
0: Yeah.
1: And I would bet that Minions is going to do better than Gangland.
0: I bet you a lot of people would be like, I'm going to tune in next week just to find out what Gangland is. And you would not be wrong, because I'm going to have to as well.
1: Yeah.
0: I have no idea what Gangland is either. I'm going to see if I can find a picture here. I'm not going to find a picture here, because it is time for us to take that mandatory hard break. When we get back, more Pop Culture Kabooms radio show. If you'd like to join the conversation, or if there's something you would like to talk about, 775-515-4142, and we'll be right back after this.

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2: Just a side?
1: Just a side. It's a side. Yeah.
2: That's the biggest side I've ever seen.
1: You know the biggest thing about next week? You know, we got those two movies coming out. It is so slow they are re-releasing Citizen Kane.
2: Wow.
1: Yeah.
2: What?
1: And I'm not kidding you. Citizen Kane. Rosebud. Anyway, Lord of the Ring fans, it is time to dust off your elven cloaks and prepare your tear ducts to celebrate the upcoming 25th anniversary of the Fellowship of the Ring. A fact that should instantly make you feel older than Bilbo Baggins on his 111th birthday. The film is returning to the big stage for a colossal arena concert tour. This isn't your local cinema where someone is aggressively chewing popcorn in your ear. This event features the entire movie projected onto a gargantuan 60-foot HD screen, while the legendary Oscar-winning soundtrack by Howard Shore is played entirely live by a literal army of musicians. We aren't talking about a high school woodwind ensemble either. The stage will be packed with 239 musicians and choir members performing in perfect split-second synchronization with the film. It will be bringing every single note to life in real time. You'll get to experience everything from the gentle flute-heavy whimsy of the Shire to the booming, terrifying, bowel-shaking drums of the Mines of Moria. Just imagine when Boromir makes his tragic final stand. You won't just hear a recording. You will have a 100-person choir screaming in Latin directly at your face about the fall of Gondor. The tour kicks off this fall, running between November 20th and December 19th. Boy, that is so close to being winter, it's not even funny. Marching through major arenas like a platoon of Uruk-hai before crossing the ocean, hitting London, Manchester, Glasgow, Birmingham, and Dublin before heading over to Australia right after for the UK crowd. The London shows at the U2 will officially be the largest staging of this concert ever presented in the country. Meanwhile, Glasgow and Dublin are getting the production for the very first time, meaning audiences there can finally experience pure, unadulterated cinematic goosebumps live. If you go, please do not yell, "They're taking the hobbits to Isengard."
2: No, we're going to yell that.
1: during the woodwind solos. This would actually be really cool to watch.
2: I was about to say, I would totally go to that.
1: Oh, heck yeah. Heck yeah. But is it just the first movie, or is it going
2: to
1: be
2: it
1: all three?
2: It sounds like it's just the first one. I can't imagine the orchestra wanting to play for nine hours.
1: Yeah. Huh. That would suck.
2: So I'm pretty sure it's just the first one.
1: Can you imagine ticket prices for that? For 9 hours? Hey, intermission. You're going to have an intermission anyway.
2: Well, I mean, I did, when they did it, they did an advance release of the third Hobbit movie, and they showed all three of them back to back. And that was like 9.5 hours. I remember that cost me, for two tickets, it was, I think, around $100. So.
1: Dang.
2: But that wasn't with live music, so that's got to be up there in the 300-400s at least.
1: Yeah. You got to wear a tuxedo and all that weird stuff.
2: That's the theater. It's the theater experience at that point.
1: Oh, it's the theater.
2: The theater.
1: In jolly old England, even.
2: Oh, it's raining again. Who would have thought?
1: In England? No way.
2: In London? Yes, especially.
1: Oh, yeah. It's like Seattle. It's always raining there,
2: yeah, too. It's more posh, though.
1: Yeah. Yeah. You have no idea. Actually, maybe you do.
2: I do.
1: Okay. Fair enough. I wish this would come here. I would definitely go see it. I don't know any place around here. Maybe at the Pioneer Center?
2: The stuff that big doesn't ever come over here, but that would be true. Where it would happen. I've seen some wonderful plays at the Pioneer, but I'm often very surprised some of those Broadway shows make their way to here especially and play for a week.
1: Still, I'd like to see it. I just don't know if it's going to be close enough for me to consider making a trip to see it.
2: If it makes it to San Francisco, that might be worthwhile. That's only a few hours away.
1: Yeah, but San Francisco.
2: You know, for Lord of the Rings, I would take the ring.
1: Dang. Listen to you. All right. Well, fair enough. Okay. All right, millennials, time to take a trip down memory lane. Remember the absolute primal rush of marching into a neon-roofed Pizza Hut, handing over a stamped paper certificate, and walking out with a scorching hot, single-topping personal pan pizza that you earned strictly by reading Goosebumps?
2: Wow, I do remember that.
1: I painted quite the picture there, didn't I?
2: Yeah, I'd say, wow, I was in school in the 90s, and I do absolutely remember getting to do that.
1: Well, wipe the dust off your nostalgia, because the corporate reading bribe is alive and well and ready to fund your grocery budget this summer. Here's how your children could read their way to free food, free books, and a temporary escape from your parenting duties. Pizza Hut's Book It. And yes, it's digitized. The holy grail of 90s childhoods has survived, though it has succumbed to the dystopian reality of modern life, where no more paper slips. It's all on a mobile app now. Parents log into the app and set reading goals for June, July, and August. Once your child hits their goal, the app dispenses a digital coupon for that legendary grease-glistening personal pan pizza. They also have a school year program running from October to March. Your child can literally become a pizza-funded scholar year-round. If you want your kids to look a bit more sophisticated than just hustling for pepperoni, Barnes & Noble is running a reading journal program for kids in grades 1 through 6. Kids just have to read any 8 books of their choice and log their favorite parts in an official Barnes & Noble reading journal. If you drag them into a physical store during July or August with a completed journal, they get to hand it over and pick out a 100% free book from a special selection. Of course, they don't tell you what the special selection is, so good luck. It's a perfect ecosystem. Read books and get books to read more books. How it all boils down. And Chuck E. Cheese is also trying to trick your kids into literacy with their page-turning pro program. Download and print a certificate from their website. Set a 2-week goal, like reading every day or finally finishing a book that doesn't have pictures, and sign it. Bring the signed certificate in with any food purchase, and your kid gets 10 free play tokens, play points. Parents, do not overlook the strategy here. This means you buy a mediocre slice of pizza, hand them the points, and get to sit in a booth and relax for exactly 11 minutes while your child burn off their terrifying energy screaming at an animatronic rat. If you need to stretch the budget further, Half Price Books has a summer reading camp where kids can earn bookworm bucks, which translates into real store credit for hitting reading milestones. But if you are truly missing out, But if you are truly missing out on the ultimate premium free summer hangout, you need to visit your local library. Modern libraries are not the silent, dusty tombs of our youth. They are absolute chaos zones in the best way possible, depending on your zip code. Today's libraries feature Read to a Reptile Days, because nothing motivates a kid to pronounce... I'm not even going to try and pronounce that. Like a captive bearded dragon staring at them. Teen Dungeons and Dragons groups, scavenger hunts, live performers, and aggressive prize drawings. So parents, load up the apps, print the certificates, and let your kids earn their own carbohydrates this summer. You've earned a break.
2: I support all this.
1: Me too.
2: I've heard that our country's literacy rate is quite down as of late.
1: So. Oh. What do you blame that on?
2: What do I blame it on? TikTok.
1: Fair enough. I mean, when you don't have to read, why do anything, right? Why do it if you don't have to do it?
2: I remember someone tried to blame it on Facebook, but they said, yeah, most of Facebook is having to read other people's stuff, though, so you're still reading. It's... TikTok, it's all visual and it's...
1: And depending on what your personality is, i.e. me, you're grammar correcting everybody as they go along.
2: And you were giving punctuation, me grief
1: punctuation,
2: for that.
1: Punctuation, people. Trust me.
2: And you were giving me grief for that.
1: You don't see the emails, ma'am.
2: You're right, I don't, but you always mention the fact that everyone is allergic to commas.
1: They're allergic to punctuation, period. I don't know what it is.
2: Run-on paragraphs.
1: Oh, and they are running, too.
2: I do think it's unfortunate that we've hit a point of technology where we're kind of destroying our own attention spans.
1: That too. Also, part of the problem is that, I don't know, at least with online, I've noticed that a lot of people say a bunch of crap that I would smash them in the mouth for in real life.
2: I find, especially depending on the forum, that anonymity plus open forum equals, well, I probably...
1: Cyberbullying.
2: Yeah, let's call it that. I realize what I was going to call it. I probably can't say on the radio.
1: Cyberbullying.
2: Let's call it cyberbullying. But once you get these people, like even like people who are probably pretty normal in real life, when they realize they can say some real out-of-pocket stuff without anyone knowing who they are, oh, boy.
1: I swear it's all become a forum for letting your intrusive thoughts just run amok, you know?
2: Every once in a while it's funny, but probably 99% of the time it's not.
1: I mean, I enjoy the fact that I kind of needle people about things that they've either done or did not do in the past that now they are all of a sudden on board for.
2: You see a lot of that around where people are for or against something. And it's like, it's thanks to the internet, I can find exactly the time and date when you said the exact opposite of that.
1: Mm-hmm. Yeah, exactly.
2: And it's never, they're never, the time is never far enough apart to where they can say, well, that was a long time ago. Like, I remember James Gunn got in a lot of trouble because he said some stuff on the internet that he probably shouldn't have said. He tweeted out some jokes that were pretty dark.
1: Yeah, but see,
2: but I think there was like 12 years between him having said that stuff and when he got in trouble for it. And I'm like, okay, 12 years, you can kind of, you can change your mind and change your opinion and not be such an edgelord. But some of these guys are getting caught after only a year of saying something. It's like, we know you didn't turn around that quick.
1: No. Well, here's the thing about that old James Gunn thing. Mm-hmm. You know what the jokes were that in particular, right?
2: No, I've seen them at some point, and they were kind of just edgy shock jokes, but they were nothing too bad. At least okay. The ones I remember seeing.
1: Things about babies and...
2: Oh, how many babies does it take?
1: Cream to, yeah. Stuff. Okay. So that actually was stuff used in Preacher. No, I'm serious.
2: I know, and that's, I'm laughing because I'm like, oh, you're right.
1: And it's like, and so then they're like, oh, James Gunn said this. I'm like, oh, I saw that on Preacher. So did he, apparently. So what's the big deal?
2: It's not like those jokes were new, you know. I know. Some of them could have used some, they could have used some work. That joke was kind of a D minus. See me after class.
1: So, you know, I was like, I don't get people, why people get upset about stuff like that. I mean, whatever. Everybody's sense of humor is different. I mean, not everybody likes Sam Kinison, but I do.
2: Oh, I love Sam.
1: I know.
2: I wish he hadn't. I wish he would stuck around longer.
1: Wish he didn't pass away.
2: Well, just one of those ironic deaths where he battled drinking his entire life, and when he finally got sober, he was killed by a drunk driver. That's how he died.
1: I know. But I think part of the problem, especially with all this stuff, I mean, a lot of people take things out of context and they just run with it. They don't care what the actual truth is. They just kind of like go off of. So like this whole banning of books thing, mm-hmm. You know, do you know what that exactly entails?
2: Not exactly. I know half the time they're banning things for the stupidest of reasons.
1: Well, but it's banned in public schools. They're not banned in the United States, okay. Just public schools.
2: Okay, sure.
1: So, and it's not like, and it's always the elementary to junior high level that they're banned.
2: Okay.
1: For various, like, I think the biggest one that everybody got all upset about was a mouse. You know which one that is?
2: I have that, actually. I have that at home on my shelf.
1: Okay. You can't go into a comic book store if you're a kid and get that book because it is in the mature reader section.
2: Right.
1: That should not be available to elementary school. I mean, and so that's just common sense. I mean, if you can't get it out of the school, why is it allowed in the school?
2: Right.
1: So people are just taking things out of context. They're not they're banning books.
2: Well, the moral crusaders always need something to get a huff on about.
1: But it's on both sides. And that's where the hypocrisy comes in. That just makes me laugh. It's like, oh, you know, blah, blah is doing this because they hate blah, blah. It's like, well, didn't your side ban To Kill a Mockingbird and The Adventures of Huckleberry Finn?
2: When I say moral crusaders, I am talking about on both sides because everyone thinks they're right.
1: Well, I know, that's what I'm saying, though. It's like, you know, it's like your side is doing this and you're upset because this side is doing that. It's the same thing.
2: It's just the same garbage. Just dumber. From different directions. Yeah.
1: So I just don't get it, you know. But
2: didn't they try to? Never mind. Anyway.
1: But if the, you know, look into topic before you go getting on your high horse, I guess, is the whole point I'm trying to make.
2: Like that thing with mouse, it's you're right, it is dumb because it's like that has no business being anywhere near an elementary school library. No. But I swear, some of these people just have to say it out loud for the validation.
1: No, you don't. See, when they'll say it online, but they won't say it out in public, well, will they?
2: People are terrified of confrontation these days, I've noticed.
1: I'm not.
2: that's probably what's rather refreshing. It's probably why you're good at your day job is you do work in one of those things that requires you to be confrontational and not be worried about what will happen there. And
1: you're probably right. Anyway, all right. So if you have children, plenty of things going on to get them reading. So go ahead and do it. And, of course, you can always stop by your local comic book shop.
2: Library or comic book shop. Yeah. It's all good reading.
1: If you're in Reno, you can go to Coffee and Comics. You can go to Comic Kingdom. I think that's pretty much it. If you're in Carson City, you can go to Dream World Comics. And that's pretty much it. Or your local library.
2: But just get them kids reading.
1: Yes, please. So, all right. So if your ideal aesthetic is a blend of heavy metal riffs, leather pants, and B-horror movies that look like they were filmed on a dare, please sit down. Misfits frontman, punk icon, and professional dark overlord Glenn Danzig is officially stepping back into the director's chair.
2: Oh, boy.
1: His next cinematic masterpiece, an adaptation of his very own comic book called Hell Mask. The source material comes straight from Danzig's adult horror publishing company, Verotic, which celebrates its 30th anniversary, celebrated its 30th anniversary in late 2023. For this outing, Glenn is trading in his modern gothic boots for a pair of medieval ones, promising a dark fantasy epic filled with dark magic, armored warriors, and, in classic Danzig fashion, massive, violently bloody battle scenes. Have you seen either of his other two films?
2: No, I didn't know Danzig had made films. I just know he's an interesting character.
1: Hell Mask will mark Danzig's third official feature film as a director. For those tracking his filmography, and you absolutely should be, he has already blessed humanity with Verotica, an infamous horror anthology that fans affectionately described as the Room of Horror Movies.
2: Ouch. At least that means it's not boring.
1: Death Rider in the House of Vampires. Oh, man. Anyway.
2: Why are all these titles something a teenager with parent trouble would come up?
1: Because it's Danzig. A vampire western where everyone wore cowboy hats and looked slightly confused about why they were there. This time around, he's teaming up with indie horror producer James Cullen Berzac to help bring his medieval bloodbath to life. Berzac's job will presumably involve making sure the cameras are plugged in, while Glenn focuses on making sure the fake blood looks sufficiently brutal. Let's be entirely honest with ourselves. If you have seen Glenn Danzig movie, you know exactly what you're getting. Dialogue that feels like it was written in a high school spiral notebook, over the top camp, and acting that defies the laws of physics. It will be an instant classic for people who love watching movies with a group of friends at 2 a.m. while crying tears of joy. There is no official release date yet. But until it drops, just keep practicing your mother wail in the mirror. I will keep you posted. Hell Mask. I don't remember the comic book either. It was a very indie comic book, and I did not pick that up because I wasn't looking for indie comics back in 2023. But anyway, yeah, that is just absolutely.
2: That is
1: horrendous. I can't wait.
2: That is just horrendous.
1: Dude, you got to go and watch that.
2: Verotica?
1: No, the other one.
2: Oh, Death Rider and the House of Vampires.
1: Yeah, you will laugh so hard.
2: That's the kind of thing
1: I just saw the trailer and I'm like, oh man, I just gotta watch this to relive my childhood when we would randomly pick a movie to watch off of just a cover, hoping it was a good.
2: They always used to say, don't judge a book by its cover, but it's like, that's literally what we used to do back in the day of rental stores. It's all right, that looks all right. Let's have a go.
1: That looks awesome. Don't look at the pictures on the back. Just look at the cover.
2: It was either.
1: The cover looks awesome.
2: It was either. There was a very short amount of time where I was doing something similar to that. I had a podcast, and we would send the woman I was dating at the time to the video game store. She didn't know a darn thing about video games. And we would tell her, go to the discount bin, like the 10 and under bin, and just pick three things at random. And and each of us has to play. We have to reach in the bag, draw randomly. We have to play it for an hour and a half, no matter how.
1: An hour and a half?
2: An hour and a half, no matter how horrendous it was.
1: Oh, my God.
2: And I remember that my co-host at the time, he was getting a good laugh at me because I drew and I had to play some really boring World War II game for an hour and a half. It was nothing interesting. It was nothing special. But then I'll bet he wishes he went first because he reached in the bag and he pulled out the video game for Pimp My Ride, which he had to play for an hour and a half.
1: Pimp My Ride.
2: And I could watch his soul leave his body as he had to play that game.
1: Wow.
2: I was so entertained.
1: So what game system?
2: Oh, that had to be on the Xbox 360, I want to say.
1: Okay, so it had to be games. Because just having somebody just who knows nothing about video games just randomly go and grab video games, I mean,
2: well, that was,
1: hope
2: that,
1: you all had the numerous consoles just in case they grabbed something totally obscure.
2: Well, they knew nothing about video games, but they still knew how to read the cover, and so if it said Xbox on it, they understood that much.
1: Okay.
2: But they didn't know what was what when they were looking at the games themselves.
1: Did you question the selection criteria?
2: No, I told him we generally said try to avoid sports games because they're all kind of just the same thing. And
1: no, I mean, when the person you send this person who knows nothing about video games how to pick video games, when they got back, did you go like, so what caused you to pick this one?
2: I think every once in a while we'd ask that. And
1: I don't mean by looking at him going, what the hell were you thinking?
2: Not quite that, but especially when said Pimp My Ride came up. I remember the other fella was like, why? Why? And she's like, I don't know. The cover looked funny.
1: Looked funny?
2: It looked funny.
1: Wow.
2: And I laughed so hard. Well, she knew we were trying to talk about. We had to have stuff that was interesting, and that was certainly interesting.
1: Eric says he's guilty of overly using hyphens.
2: That's still somewhat less egregious than no punctuation, because at least you know where the sentence breaks.
1: Yeah. So he asked if we liked playing in the mud, because we're making so many mud bricks this week.
2: That's what I said. We're trying to build a wall, but Jimmy ruined that.
1: Yeah, I did.
2: I was like,
1: Supergirl ruined it, too.
2: We knew that one was going to ruin it, because that's kind of how this works. But if the other four had been totally flatlined, I would have been just tickled.
1: So our next ticket giveaway... It was a tough choice next month, too.
2: Was it?
1: Oh, yeah. Got two big ones coming out. Got Evil Dead Burn coming out on July 10th.
2: I've been seeing the posters for that all over the place.
1: You should watch some of the trailers for that.
2: I have not seen one yet.
1: So that's what I'm saying. You should watch some of the trailers for that.
2: I will have to.
1: And Spider-Man Brand New Day at the end of month, and end of the month on July 30th.
2: What did you do? Have you decided yet which one's going to get the nod or not yet?
1: Well, it was kind of a toss-up. I got to go talk to the folks over there at Galaxy Theaters. Maybe we'll be able to do both.
2: That would be nice. I'm not going to lie. As much as I like Spider-Man, I have almost no interest in seeing that movie.
1: Really? Have you seen the trailers?
2: Yeah. And
1: the latest trailer?
2: Yeah. And it's not doing it for me.
1: All right. See, I'm more interested in this than any Marvel movie of the last 5 years, just because it looks like it's actually going to be more accurate to the way Spider-Man is in the comic book.
2: Yeah, I'm not mad at the trailer.
1: I'm glad he's no longer Iron Man 2.0. I mean,
2: he was that for a minute.
1: He was like that for like most of his career, most of the time on the screen. And I'm glad, and that's the only thing that Marvel actually did right with this introduction. They didn't go into a ridiculous retelling of his origin story.
2: He just appeared.
1: Well,
2: which is nice.
1: We've seen his origin. You know, everybody knows him. It's like Superman.
2: Yeah, it's like we don't need to rehash this again.
1: Yeah, and I'm glad James Gunn did that. He didn't rehash Superman's origin. It was like, oh, really?
2: You know who told
1: He's been around for almost 100 years. I think every person on the planet knows how he got here.
2: Yeah, same thing with a lot of Batman properties. You know who Batman is. Don't lie. You know who the Joker is. You know who Bane is. Let's just get on with it.
1: Mm-hmm. Yeah, don't tell me a story again.
2: Yeah, let's just...
1: I don't want to hear that.
2: That's why I wasn't real fond of that Gotham television show.
1: Okay. Yeah, well, there's a lot of reasons why I wasn't fond of that, but I'm not going to get into that. Anyway, it is now the top of the hour. It has dropped 2 degrees. It is now 79 degrees and sunny in Carson City. And we still got an hour of show left. So if you'd like to be a part of the conversation, let us know what you thought about Gotham, the TV series. 775-515-4142, and we'll be right back after this.

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1: Thank you, Mandalorian. Yes, it is the Pop Culture Kaboom Radio Show. I am the not-so-humble host, Jimmy Jones. He is the commissar of common sense, Blake Haya.
2: Howdy, howdy.
1: And let's get back some stories, shall we?
2: Let's do it.
1: All right. So if you're tired of the same old Jurassic Park formula where a bunch of billionaires build an island, underpay their IT staff, and everyone gets eaten by a T-Rex, listen up. The absolute mad labs behind the recent indie dinosaur hit Primitive War just dropped a teaser for their next project, and it is a complete genre-bending curveball. Did you see the trailer?
2: I don't think so. It's not ringing a bell, anyway.
1: I should have brought it up and showed you. The team at Spark Films recently captured lightning in a bottle with Primitive War, a movie pitched as what if 1968 Vietnam War soldiers were trapped in a valley with dinosaurs. Audiences unironically loved it, giving it a stellar 85% on Rotten Tomatoes. Naturally, instead of doing a safe, predictable sequel right away, director Luke Spark looked at his success and said, you know what this needs?
2: Cowboys?
1: 10-gallon hats. That's right. Spark Films just dropped a teaser titled Dinosaurs of the Wild West. And it is exactly the kind of beautiful chaos the film industry needs right now. When it first started showing it, I'm like, and it said Dinosaurs of the Wild West. I looked at it, I'm like, oh, is this going to be one of those ridiculous documentaries about whatever was running around in the western half of the United States during the whatever period in time? But no, that was not it.
2: Did a piece of the promotional material have a couple of cowboys like herding cattle while riding on things that looked like raptors? Was that this?
1: They weren't herding cattle, but you're very, very similar.
2: I might have seen it.
1: Okay. It was very desert-esque, like they were going through Fallon. Maybe they do through this in Fallon. I don't know. Anyway, the trailer opens on a majestic caravan of prehistoric beasts trekking across a dusty desert, including a casual T-Rex just minding its own business. But the crowning achievement of the teaser is the final shot. A cowboy crested over a hill riding on the back of a velociraptor like it's a trusty stallion. Unlike Jurassic Park, where the dinosaurs view humans exclusively as high-protein snacks, this alternate history universe is all about cooperation. Think Dinotopia or Jindy Tavrowski's Primal, but with high noon duels. In this timeline, humans and dinosaurs have been roommates for a long time. And honestly, why wouldn't a cowboy use a raptor to herd cattle? It's significantly faster than a horse and can eat rustlers. This project is envisioned as a premium two-episode cinematic experience inspired by the stunning artwork of creator Sean Keenan, because this is a fiercely independent passion project. They are bypassing traditional studio suits and taking it straight to the people. The timeline, they are launching a Kickstarter campaign on July 7th. That's right. This is the exact day we will get the official title reveal and the full trailer. And if you are a diehard fan of the original Primitive War universe, don't panic. They aren't abandoning the 1960s jungle. Primitive War 2 is already locked in for a 2027 release. The studio is simply filming both projects at the exact same time, because honestly, if you had the CGI assets for a CGI dinosaur, you might as well put a saddle on it. Mark your calendars for July, dust off your boots, and prepare to back the greatest crowdfunding campaign in human history.
2: I'm not mad about it.
1: I would totally back this. I got to see what the whole thing is, though.
2: I would have to see the campaign first, but yeah. I'm not mad at it.
1: You're not mad at it? Why would you be mad at it?
2: Sometimes when they come up with these ideas, it's like, why? Why?
1: Well, that's kind of a why.
2: Well,
1: but anyway.
2: No, it's not. Like, that's cool. When they turned, what was that, the dark, Stephen King's thing about the Gunslinger, the Dark Tower series,
1: oh,
2: is
1: yeah,
2: that it?
1: That's horrible.
2: Yeah, okay, when they said they were making those into movies, that was, what are you doing? Just don't. In this case, it's like, oh, okay, we're going to make Wild West Dinosaurs. Awesome. We already did Cowboys and Aliens, which wasn't stellar, but this, you know.
1: That's funny. Yep, I got it up right now. 4 days ago is when they released the trailer.
2: Yeah,

0: So
1: yeah, with Land of the Lost.
0: Even before then. I mean, I remember when Land of the Lost came out, and that was the hook, was because of dinosaurs, of course. But, you know, you got to go back to basically the old creature features, the black and white creature features, when I was a young kid watching those, because the Saturday morning cartoons would go off the air. And, you know, and before we got exiled outside, it was, you know, what's the movie of the week? Whatever dinosaur flick they had on there at the time. So
1: my first exposure to dinosaurs in movies anyway. There used to be a very nice dinosaur exhibit at the Wilbur B. May Museum in Reno, but I think it was Land Before Time, which doesn't count.
0: No, it doesn't.
1: But that would
0: be... That was
1: be...
0: a cartoon, wasn't it?
1: Yes, it was.
0: Okay. It's a cartoon I didn't watch. You know why?
1: Because you were old enough where I don't imagine that would have entertained you in the slightest.
0: Because it was like the Titanic. I knew exactly what was going to happen at the end.
1: And
0: they all die.
1: They did not.
0: The dinosaurs? Yeah, they did.
1: Well after the fact. you're getting about a trillion years ahead of yourself there.
0: No.
1: Or however long it lasted, I don't know.
0: No, I don't think they actually know either, so no worries there. Anyway, as you were saying, actually, at one point in time, one of our many trips across the west, the United States, we actually stopped in Utah, and went to that where they're actually digging up dinosaurs and stuff. They have a whole big dinosaur bone thing that they're doing, and our parents stopped there, because we were obviously little kids, and we couldn't go there or drive there ourselves, obviously. But yeah, we went there and checked out and saw the actual dinosaur fossils and how they're laid out and everything. It's quite interesting. So,
1: I can imagine. I always found that sort of thing very fascinating.
0: It was funky, though.
1: What's that?
0: True story. Visited some friends in Kansas.
1: Okay.
0: And while we were there, one of their relatives said, "Hey, you want to go shark tooth hunting?" And I'm like, "You do realize you're in Kansas, right?"
1: Sure, but you never know.
0: There's no ocean anywhere around here.
1: But we don't know what was going on in Pangaea so many years ago.
0: Exactly. And sure enough, went shark tooth hunting out in the middle of nowhere, Kansas. Saw a bunch of, there's like a little ravine area where water like ran through or something at some point in time. Just found some fossils. And those things are all brittle.
1: Yeah, they are.
0: I was surprised how brittle. I was always like, why are they using a little duster on a rock? I mean, if it's...
1: Because it will crumble to dust.
0: Oh, yes. It is. Those things are brittle.
1: I remember.
0: But this guy, he actually found enough shark's teeth. Mm-hmm. And he found one huge, like, megalodon tooth or something like that.
1: Found the good stuff.
0: He would sell them to the universities. And he actually made enough money selling shark teeth that he found to buy a Harley Davidson motorcycle.
1: Wow.
0: So
1: good on him.
0: Yeah. Yeah, so no joke. That was quite an interesting experience to shark tooth hunt. Because when I lived in Florida, we used to shark tooth hunt all the time. You know, go out on the beach, find shark teeth all over the place. So, but never thought I'd find any in Kansas.
1: Hmm. Yeah. You
0: wouldn't
1: think, but when you really kind of stop and if you remember anything from your history classes, if they decided to do ancient history, sometimes it's not terribly surprising, but it's still surprising.
0: Yeah, well, you wouldn't expect that nowadays anyway.
1: No, but if no one's out there digging up the fossils, you know, the whole world changed at one point or another.
0: Oh. Well, things have changed a little bit.
1: What's up?
0: We're being asked to host a panel. I will have to talk to you about that after we get off the air. Just got it.
1: Okay.
0: So, interesting. The La Brea Tar Pit.
1: Never gotten to go.
0: Me neither. I would not find. I don't know if I'd find the La Brea Tar Pit interesting or not. Gung ho for Jurassic Park with Chasing the Army Men. Okay.
1: What?
0: Yeah, I guess because of Primitive War.
1: Oh. I need to look that up, too.
0: You've never seen Primitive War?
1: I don't think so. That doesn't ring a bell.
0: I haven't yet either, but Rob saw it, and he loved it.
1: If I'm being perfectly honest, I think, I hate to say it, but most dinosaur movies are awful.
0: Yeah. Well, then again, most movies are, when it relates to anything like that. And see, and this is why another reason, you know, to be

0: perfectly honest, why I will not watch a movie like The Furious in a movie theater. You know, I laughed at the stupid death scenes in He-Man. I would be laughing. I'd be laughing through that whole movie.
1: I think you'd still enjoy it.
0: I would enjoy it, but I'd be laughing the whole time.
1: Yeah, that's fine.
0: I don't know why stuff like that. I mean,
1: no, we were laughing.
0: It's like beyond slapstick comedy to me.
1: A little bit. It does so, get kind of extreme, because I remember we laughed every once in a while because they would just do something so over the top violent, and we'd just be laughing. We were just laughing.
0: I mean, one time, did I ever tell you about my experience with the Titanic movie?
1: Did you go actually see that in theaters?
0: Oh, absolutely not.
1: I was about to say, if you say yes, I'm
0: I
1: shocked.
0: Have not seen that movie in its entirety in any way, shape, or form.
1: It's
0: I
1: fine.
0: Just happened because I heard everybody's like, "Why such a movie?"
1: It was
0: so
1: fine.
0: I went to the movie theater to see a different movie, mm-hmm. and I was walking by. I'm like, "I'll just peek my head in and see what's going on." Right at the scene where the ship is sinking, and it's all straight up in the air, mm-hmm. and that guy falls off to the thing. And
1: it hits the rudder.
0: I laughed so hard when it, boom, I started laughing. People turned around like, all frightened.
1: I laughed at that too, because I'm like, how did you guys make that and not, like, I get that there's recorded evidence that actually happened, but by the same token, the sound effect.
0: That
1: it was
0: hilarious.
1: The sound effect.
0: If that's what did it. That's
1: if you just seen the guy kind of bounce off the thing, it probably wouldn't, like, it would have been like, ooh, okay, yeah, that's horrifying. But you added something that was almost cartoonishly comical.
0: Boom.
1: Yeah. That's like, okay, I'm pretty sure someone is small, like, for how big that rudder was and how small the dude was, I don't think it would have made that much of a noise.
0: I don't know. I thought it was hilarious.
1: But, well, it was kind of, that was pretty good. There was a lot about that movie.
0: That was the only part of the movie I saw.
1: That movie kills me, though, because I was sitting there talking to a friend of mine's wife some time ago, and I mentioned I had gone to see the Titanic exhibit in the Luxor in Las Vegas. And she turns to me and goes, "Wait, that really happened?"
0: What, the Titanic?
1: Yeah, she thought it was just a movie. She had no idea that was an actual historical event.
0: Okay.
1: That killed me.
0: And that is how our public education system is failing our country.
1: I was just like, wow.
0: Right there.
1: Because I was sitting there talking about, oh, yeah, they actually had a piece of the real ship that they had dredged up and had it in there in the exhibit. And I was talking about all that stuff. And they did they recreated what the inside of the ship would have looked like in various parts of the exhibit. And I was talking about all that. And I just remember she had this very strange look on her face.
0: Wow, I just realized we're literally less than 2 weeks away now from July 4th.
1: Yes, we're coming right up.
0: Our big 250th anniversary of the United States.
1: Flying right at us.
0: No.
1: Sure it is.
0: Yeah, it's coming up, but I mean, I'm sure that 250 years didn't fly by.
1: Well, I meant the date of the 250th anniversary.
0: I remember that one, like 1976. I barely remember that one, but the quarter and all that stuff. So
1: I wasn't around for 12 more years.
0: Lucky you. Oh, so you get to experience this.
1: Yeah, I get to experience this one.
0: Wasn't that like the 225th one, or what the hell was that? It's 1976. That was 200 years, huh?
1: Yeah, I was going to say that would be 200 years.
0: Yeah, so 50 years later. In the crickets. All right. DC Comics has just announced a brand new original young adult graphic novel arriving next year. Why are they announcing this for next year? We're not even halfway through this year. Why isn't it this year? Titled The Manifestations of Bobby Park, written by Jeremy Holt with art by Chung Hao. The book introduces a fascinating and highly relatable new character to the DC lineup. The story follows Bobby Park, a Korean-American teenager. I don't relate to that at all. I'm just saying. Who is already doing too much. He's juggling a scholarship at an elite science academy. Yeah, I'm not doing that either. While clocking shifts at his parents' laundry business. Still another strike against me. But Bobby's life takes a dark, tragic turn when his father is brutally attacked in a racist hate crime. Yeah,
1: just none of this
0: I'm not
1: is
0: mirroring
1: getting
0: this. Mirroring any of this in my life, quite honestly. Under the crushing weight of immense trauma and stress, Bobby's body reacts in the most teenage way possible. It sprouts hairs, No, he developed severe intractable acne. Naturally, because Bobby is a teenage science prodigy, he doesn't just buy a bottle of Clarisol like a normal person. He invents a highly experimental homebrewed serum to cure it. Yeah.
1: What a great idea for a temporary problem.
0: Yeah, and you know what? I still don't relate to any of this. Anyway, the good news, the serum works flawlessly. The bad news, it comes with a massive Dr. Jekyll and Mr. Hyde side effect that nobody warned him about. Well, because he made it. So, and apparently he didn't do the proper testing.
1: I say, who's going to warn him? Yeah.
0: You know, when you do, you make your own home brew, no one's going to tell you it's a bad idea, you know, when you're doing that in secret. Anyway, instead of just clearing his pores, the serum physically manifests his repressed alter ego, an entity named Atlas On. Atlas is everything Bobby isn't: hypermuscular, aggressively overconfident, and a total extrovert. Still not relating to any of this at this point. I'm sorry. Unfortunately, Atlas also has a habit of taking over Bobby's life, dragging him into serious trouble, and unleashing a literal new monster into the world. It's the ultimate metaphor for teenage insecurity, except your pimples turn into an overly confident gym bro who steals your driver's license. While the manifestations of Bobby Park is launching as a standalone young adult graphic novel, DC has already confirmed they have much bigger plans for him. DC executives noted that Bobby Park has the potential to eventually cross over into the main DC universe, following the exact path as their character Galaxy. So keep an eye out. In a few years, we might just see Batman standing on a Gotham rooftop, staring blankly at a teenager who's fighting crime using advanced dermatology.
1: Wow. Why is the only thing at some point around the middle of that description, the only thing I could think about was Freakazoid?
0: Freakazoid?
1: Freakazoid.
0: Wow. That pops into your head out of nowhere. Okay. I can only imagine that he's popping pimples at villains.
1: They fire out at light speed.
0: Ew. Oh. Watch out, Dr. Pimple Popper. You got some competition.
1: Where, Dr. Pimple Popper, what are you doing that with that eyelash curler?
0: Eyelash curler? I admittedly have never seen the show. I just heard about it. What is he doing with an eyelash curler?
1: Oh, I don't know. I just thought that sounded funny. What show were you referring to there?
0: Dr. Pimple Popper?
1: Well, that was really a thing.
0: I know, but I've...
1: I'm asking. That was really a thing?
0: Yeah.
1: I thought you were making that up.
0: No.
1: That's why I made the eye curler joke, because I thought we were just making stuff up. It no. sounded funny at the time. Now that you're telling me this is a thing, I'm horrified.
0: It's a real show.
1: Oh, that is unfortunate on
0: Stand
1: levels.
0: Stand by.
1: Oh, no.
0: I'm going to show you.
1: Haven't I been mentally scarred enough?
0: No. No, you haven't.
1: I've seen things. I can't unsee things.
0: Whoops. Oh, I spelled popper correctly.
1: I'm almost horrified to know what the misspelling brought up.
0: I'm glad I caught it before it did.
1: Oh, no.
0: It's just the, title flash screen, whatever. It's a real thing.
1: And it's still running?
0: I have no idea. I just remember seeing it one time on TLC.
1: Hollywood's out of ideas, folks.
0: It's been out of ideas. Her actual name is Sandra Lee, but she is so popular in her field of dermatology that she is known by most people as Dr. Pimple Popper.
1: I would have sued whoever started that.
0: Wait, there's more. Let me see. First episode was January 3rd, 2018. So apparently it is still on TLC.
1: Because I thought I saw it didn't have an end date on there.
0: Sadder things.
1: And yet that Burroughs thing got canceled.
0: Burroughs?
1: What was that?
0: Oh, yeah. Okay.
1: Yeah, see, we're talking about it at the top of all
0: this. It took me a minute to figure out what you're talking about.
1: That got canceled, but this didn't, huh?
0: Okay. I'm missing part of this. I don't know how I'm missing it, but I am missing it. Something or other gaming sensations of the decade is officially making the jump to the comic book page. Titan Comics and developer Ponsel have announced a brand new series based on the BAFTA-winning dopamine-fueled hit Vampire Survivors. The single issues start dropping this September 2026 with the complete graphic novel collection arriving in March of 2027. If you've ever played the game, you know the core loop involves sitting in a dark room for 30 minutes, staring blankly at millions of color pixels melt into a screen-wide garlic aura while a timer counts down. Naturally, Hollywood looked at this zero-plot digital casino and said, ah yes, narrative prestige. To turn a game that is famously just about not dying while walking slowly into a compelling story, the creative team is heavily expanding the mythology. The book is being written by David Hazan, the medieval noir mastermind behind Nottingham, and illustrated by horror comic artist Jimmy Cusack? Cusack?
1: Whatever that works.
0: Who did Dread the Halls. The plot takes place in a deeply unfortunate Italian countryside where the evil Visconte Dracul has unleashed hell. Our iconic survivors will have to battle through familiar game locations, which sound completely absurd when said out loud. The Mad Forest, the Endless Library, the Corrupted Dairy Plant.
1: Yeah, those are all in the game, and the fact that they're going to recreate those is insane.
0: And yes, the characters will be fighting for their literal lives in a corrupted dairy plant. If that doesn't scream high stakes, dark fantasy, nothing does. The creators are massive fans of the game, which is both a blessing and a curse for their sleeping schedules. David Hazan joked that he spent countless hours researching ridiculous things for the survivors to say in Italian while dodging projectiles.
1: I'm okay.
0: Okay.
1: Keep going.
0: All right. Dodging projectiles. Jimmy Chong is channeling his childhood retro gaming nostalgia to turn those tiny 8-bit sprites into highly detailed, dynamic horror art. Fans are already dying to know if the comic will address the game's ultimate existential crises. Will they ever finally find a vampire? Spoilers for the game, the answer is usually no, but it's just more bats.
1: I don't know how they're going to turn this game into anything. It's literally said that the game is literally about walking around until the game tries to give you a seizure. That's literally it. It's 30 minutes of chaos. There's no real story at all. It's just kind of strangely addictive.
0: Right on. Bring it on. Whether you're a diehard fan who has unlocked every achievement or a casual reader who just wants to see a man fight a giant skeleton with a piece of fried chicken, log in your pre-orders this September. What? Fight a giant skeleton with a piece of fried chicken?
1: Yeah, some of the weapons in the game are kind of ridiculous.
0: Sounds like it.
1: So, yes, I believe there's a character who would fight giant skeletons with poultry. Mm-hmm.
0: So do you think this is going to be turned into a comic book?
1: They're just going to be making stuff up whole cloth. I can't imagine how long that's going to last. It's basically Castlevania, but with less subtlety.
0: With more fried chicken, apparently.
1: Yeah, it's like the comedy version.
0: The comedy version?
1: Yeah.
0: Oh, okay.
1: The game has the video game has no context to why you're doing any of it. The title screen has Dracula on it, but he never appears.
0: That's funny. See, if you were to play Castlevania with me, oh, it was a comedy. most games ended up being a comedy of some sort.
1: Well, if you can knock a bit of fun out of it, you can turn everything into a bit of fun.
0: Trust me, when I was going with that whip, yeah. There are some comments made that...
1: Boys. Can't say that on the radio.
0: No, we cannot. Censors would be going crazy, that's for sure. Anyway, you all right over there?
1: I am.
0: Okay. It was interesting that there was a rat in the room for a second.
1: I wouldn't have jumped that hard for a mouse.
0: Okay, a mouse, but I said a rat.
1: I don't know if I've ever seen a rat in some place like this.
0: Okay. Well, you never know. Anyway, it is 8:30. It is the last break of the show. So if you want to give us a call, 775-515-4142. And we'll be back right after this. So don't go anywhere.

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1: 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We're back. Yay. And it is time for a quick mind-bending history lesson.
2: All right, let's have it.
1: The Muppet Show, that quintessential piece of cozy Americana, was actually a British television show. When Jim Henson first shopped his pilots around, every major U.S. network rejected him, all three of them back then, actually. There was only three. I mean, seriously, there's ABC, NBC, and CBS. Yeah, that was it.
2: Okay.
1: I mean, so presumably because they were terrified of a talking frog. No. It took British producer Lou Grand to step in, co-produce it for the UK's ITV network, and start filming at Estrie Studios in Hertfordshire in September of 1976. Filming in the UK explains why the show's guest stars were so delightfully eclectic, I should say, and it's actually how the puppeteers crossed paths with the Star Wars crew, who were filming down the hall. The show single-handedly birthed the modern British special effects and puppetry industry. Not bad for a bunch of felt monsters into the superhero world this September. What? Felt monsters into the superhero world this September 2026 with a special comic book titled The Muppets Take the Marvel Universe Number One.
2: Why not?
1: Sure. This is a star-studded one-shot comic book written by Eisner-winning Muppets superfan Chip Zdarsky, alongside acclaimed artist Pete Woods and a massive lineup of top-tier comic talent. We're talking about absolute trademark Muppet chaos unleashed on a scared, sacred Marvel mythos. If you've ever wanted to see Miss Piggy karate chop Thanos or Gonzo try to date Fin Fang Foom, this is your moment. No, not a chicken. Marvel isn't just stopping at a single comic. They are going full corporate synergy. All through September, Marvel will be running Muppet-themed variant covers across tons of their regular superhero titles. The visuals prepare your eyeballs to see your favorite serious brooding heroes replaced by Muppets. We can only pray for a cover featuring Kermit the Frog trying to lift Thor's hammer, Mjolnir. Actually, I'd go back to Throg.
2: Throg.
1: Remember Throg?
2: I remember Throg.
1: Okay.
2: I was about to say that's kind of appropriate if they were to make Kermit the Frog Thor.
1: While looking deeply stressed about the green ecosystem. So lock in your pull list this September. The multiverse has survived incursions, infinity gauntlets, and secret wars, but it might not survive the Swedish chef getting his hands on Wolverine's claws. That would actually be funny.
2: I think Muppets make everything better.
3: Best of what I do, man.
2: Sam the Eagle's Captain America.
1: Yeah. There you go.
2: Well, I am here to stop you, Hydra. Oh, no, I'm all for that. I think the Muppets make everything better. I'd love to see them do more Muppet adaptations of classic works.
1: But it gets into that hole because Warner Brothers already crossed over with DC.
2: Did they?
1: Mm-hmm. So you had Bugs Bunny and Daffy Duck.
2: Oh, I remember those. Yeah.
1: So it's kind of along those same lines.
2: I think one of my favorite things I ever saw Warner Brothers do is there. You might remember this old Daffy Duck cartoon where he's reading a comic book and he hits his head, and he suddenly thinks he's Duck Tracy instead of Dick Tracy.
1: I think I remember that one. Or Duck Dodger in the 21st and a half.
2: Duck Dodgers in the 21st and a half century.
1: Yeah. Good times. All right. Pop culture collectors and Rocky aficionados, please prepare your bank accounts. Hiya Toys is expanding its Rocky lineup with a brand new premium action figure of the legendary Master of Disaster himself, Apollo Creed. Specifically, this figure captures Carl Weathers' iconic high-intensity look from Rocky II, the movie where he is deeply offended that a man who eats raw eggs and runs up museum stairs managed to go to distance with him. Part of high-end, exquisite Super Series, this 1-in-12 scale figure stands at about 6 inches tall. It comes with two interchangeable head sculpts that perfectly capture Weathers' intense, hyper-focused game face, allowing you to choose between "I'm going to destroy this Italian stallion" and "No, seriously, I'm going to destroy him." Which elevates this from a standard toy to a piece of high-end desk art in the wardrobe. Hiya Toys didn't just paint the clothes on. They went with realistic fabric outfits. Thanks to the wonders of miniature textiles, you can swap his gear to match your exact mood. Sweaty training gear, traditional boxing shorts, or full pre-fight glamour robe. Yes, you can dress Apollo Creed up in his full flamboyant pre-fight ring robe and have him judge you while you eat potato chips at your computer. Because it's a high-end figure, it is fully loaded for dynamic posing. It comes packed with essential training montage accessories, including training pads, a miniature jump rope, a variety of interchangeable hands, and specialized articulated display stand. You could perfectly recreate the cinematic majesty of a 1970s training sequence right next to your monitor. If your shelf is currently lacking an apex predator of the boxing ring who doubles as a fashion icon, clear some space. Pre-orders are officially live right now and is expected to ship in Q4 of 2026. It makes making it the ultimate holiday gift for the boxing fan in your life, or at the price of
2: $150.
1: Wow. That was actually pretty close. $129.99.
2: Yeah, it was in the ballpark that time.
1: Yep. Just a very expensive way to remind yourself to go to the gym. Anyway.
2: Now they just need to do a Thunder Lips one.
1: Thunder Lips?
2: Do you remember Hulk Hogan was in one of the Rocky movies?
1: Oh, yeah. He was in the first one.
2: Yeah. Thunder Lips.
1: Funny. Okay. Retro gaming fans, please dust off your Super NES controllers and get ready to cue the ominous guitar-heavy boss music. Hiya Toys is diving back into the Mega Man X universe with a brand new premium action figure of one of the game's most stubbornly persistent villains, Sigma. For anyone who remembers, whose memory has been wiped by time, Sigma debuted all the way back in 1993 in the original Mega Man X. He was originally the heroic supreme commander of the Maverick Hunters before he caught a digital virus, went rogue, and decided his new full-time job was being the eternal unkillable nemesis of X and Zero. Part of Hiya's exquisite basic series, this figure is an absolute unit. He stands at just over 7 inches tall. Hey, he's bigger than Apollo Creed. Meaning he will easily tower over the rest of your plastic collectibles while plotting their algorithmic demise. The figure perfectly recreates Sigma's original 1993 16-bit look, proving that true style never dies, even if you are a genocidal rogue AI. The wardrobe and accessories are peak 90s villain chic, vibrant green armor, giant brown boots, sleek crimson cape, which equals peak villain aesthetic. He also features that classic red energy gem on his chest, which serves as a handy reminder of where his evil power resides. The figure comes fully loaded with swappable faces, hands, and shoulder armor, so you can customize exactly how disappointed he looks at your life choices. But let's be honest. The absolute coolest part of this entire package is his signature energy saber. Hiya Toys didn't just give him a piece of translucent green plastic. The saber actually has built-in LED lights, so it genuinely glows on your shelf. You can finally achieve that ambient, dystopian night-like glow you've been dreaming of since childhood. Pre-orders are officially live right now on Hiya Toys Store for...
2: $70.
1: Half right. $119.99. And it is scheduled to ship in Q3 of 2027. 2027. Yes, you have to wait a bit for him to arrive, but considering it takes X and a zero about 8 sequels to finally put this guy down, a little patience is perfectly on theme. Secure your pre-orders now before Sigma infects the ordering system. I was way out of Mega Man by the time that thing rolled around. Mega Man X.
2: I've actually never really played any of the Mega Man games. They were just really? They just weren't really my thing.
1: I played that one. I just did not go as far as playing Mega Man X. I mean, I remember the original Mega Man, playing the crap out of that.
2: I think I played Mega Man 2, and that's it.
1: Okay. Again, couldn't tell you what X was about. If it was in chronological order or anything.
2: No, I have no idea. None.
1: Wow. Okay.
2: None. I just know that the cover art and the game had very little to do with one another.
1: True. Well, here's one that might make you remember. Parents and 90s kids, prepare to weep tears of pure sugary joy into your milk. Kellogg's is bringing back the undisputed heavyweight champion of childhood breakfast traditions. Hold on. Eric says he loves the Mega Man series. Yay.
2: Okay.
1: Well, then you got to get this figure, Eric. The undisputed heavyweight champion of childhood breakfast traditions. For the first time in over a decade, they are putting real physical toys back into cereal boxes. No, your eyes did not deceive you. We are not talking about a QR code that forces you to download a 4 gigabyte mobile app just to watch a digital grape dance. We're talking about actual tangible plastic buried beneath a mountain of carbohydrates. Kellogg's has teamed up with Disney and Pixar to celebrate the theater release of Toy Story 5. These special edition boxes hit shelves nationwide across all breakfast heavy hitters, Frosted Flakes, Fruit Loops, Apple Jacks, Corn Pops, and Rice Krispies. That is not exactly the sugary cereal I would have chosen, but anyway.
2: Right.
1: Inside this, inside select boxes are actual playable character spoons featuring Woody, Buzz Lightyear, and Jesse, alongside collectible trading cards. Boy, they really went all out. This means a whole new generation of children can experience the ancient sacred tradition of shoving their entire unwashed arm deep into a box of Fruit Loops at 7 a.m., covertly stealing the toy before their siblings wakes up, realizing they now have to eat cereal with a spoon shaped like a cowboy. Now, the best part about this comeback is how beautifully meta it is. The actual plot of Toy Story 5 deals with Woody and the gang fighting the kids' attention in a world utterly dominated by iPads and digital tech. By ditching the digital tracking apps and tossing a plastic Buzz Lightyear directly into your Corn Pops, Kellogg's and Pixar are staging a real-world rebellion against the screen. It is an intentional, nostalgia-fueled tactical strike aimed straight at the wallets of millennial parents who missed the simple days of reading the back of a cereal box 500 times. So I head to the grocery store, skip the organic oatmeal aisle, please, and prepare to dig for treasure. Your morning routine is about to get delightfully sticky again. I remember back in the day when they would do that all the time with stuff.
2: Jump and pack it in with cereal or mm-hmm. Cracker Jacks or whatever.
1: Well, Cracker Jacks always had that stupid sticker. So, or if you got really lucky, you found a tattoo, one of those fake tattoos, you like lick it and stick it on.
2: You never got a tin whistle or anything like
1: nope,
2: that?
1: Nope, not from Cracker Jack, I didn't. So, yeah. But I remember getting toys and stuff. And actually, there was one thing. Kellogg's actually did a lot of weird promotions where you'd have to cut out the UPC, email those out. Mm-hmm. I actually got, back when I was a kid, the very first one that I ever saw that did that, where you had to do that, was to get an actual Yoda action figure. It's the only way you could get him, too. And, of course, my parents didn't get the cereal required to do this, but I did know somebody who did, and so I got to actually see the Yoda. He had a little orange snake and his little cane and everything. It was actually a pretty cool little toy. So the next time one rolled around was like in the 1990s, I think it was, or 2000, something like that. They did a same thing. You had to mail away for Kellogg's
2: proof of purchase and stuff.
1: To get a Han Solo stormtrooper with the removable helmet. And that was awesome. I got that. He didn't come with a gun. I was really disappointed. But he did come with his removable helmet. And I thought that was pretty cool.
2: That is kind of neat.
1: So, but yeah, so I'm glad they're still doing that, at least in that regard.
2: At least for the moment.
1: Yeah, for the moment. We'll see how that doesn't increase sales. You better believe they're going to stop doing it.
2: Yeah.
1: But I think I'm kind of interested to see what these trading cards look like. Because that's a kind of interesting little twist to the whole thing. Instead of just getting a spoon, you're just getting a spoon and a trading card.
2: Yeah, we get a little something extra in there.
1: I mean, if you can parlay them, bringing back Wheaties. Ooh, who'd want Wheaties?
2: When did they ever go away?
1: Yeah, and Wheaties is like the nasty version of Frosted Flakes.
2: They are.
1: It's like the bland version.
2: I never understood people who got the Wheaties that didn't have the sugar on them.
1: That's what I'm saying. That's
2: it's like you also must eat oatmeal with nothing.
1: Ugh. That'd be nasty.
2: Or grits with nothing.
1: That'd be nasty too. You know what actually tastes good that you would not even think about?
2: What's that?
1: I don't know anybody else who does this either, but me and my brothers. Jasmine rice, a bowl of jasmine rice. Mm-hmm. Pour some milk and sugar in it.
2: Well, okay, no, but
1: that's actually really good.
2: That's only not strange in that you've partially recreated sushi rice.
1: Never heard of sushi rice.
2: You've never eaten sushi.
1: I've eaten sushi.
2: Well, they make the rice in a very particular way. That's why it's the way it is, and sugar is part of that.
1: Grits do not need butter, Eric. It helps, depending on the type of grits.
2: I preferred grits with brown sugar.
1: Yeah, exactly. That's what I'm saying. No, not rice pudding either. I'm talking actual, like you're treating a bowl of jasmine rice like a bowl of cereal. You pour in milk, you pour in some sugar, stir it up, and eat. Like it's actually really good.
2: Like I said, that's part of the way to sushi rice, just about. So that doesn't necessarily surprise me that it would be okay.
1: All right. Well, see, it is odd. I saw the look on your face.
2: It's
1: yeah.
2: odd. It's odd, but it's also by the same token. I'm like, no, that's not that crazy, though. You could have said you poured sugar and milk on a lot of things, and I might have cringed. But rice, no, not so much. My grandmother was also from Japan.
1: Specific, it has so to be jasmine rice.
2: Right.
1: I mean, any other kind of... I mean,
2: try that with some basmati rice.
1: No. Okay. No, I don't think that's how you make rice pudding per se, Eric. I think there's more steps involved than just pouring milk and sugar in it and heating it. Because the rice is hot. And then you just put the milk in there. It's like oatmeal or a cream of wheat. But
2: I don't think I've ever had cream of wheat, thank goodness.
1: Oh, cream of wheat's good. I think it's good anyway.
2: I was just that it's the name.
1: Yeah.
2: It's the name always made me kind of go, I don't really want to find out more.
1: Oh, you know what's the worst? Name wise, what is that? It's like hominy, but it's like a just cream stuff. It's weird. Cream corn. That's a weird corn. One. Yeah.
2: I was never a big fan of hummus.
1: Hummus?
2: Ugh. Hummus.
1: No. And they always use like those pita chips with it. And all the hummus and pita chips remind me of spackle and drywall.
2: In order to create rice pudding, it's rice, simmer uncooked white rice with milk, sugar, and salt over medium-low heat until the mixture thickens. Finish by stirring in butter and vanilla extract. Can be served warm or chilled.
1: Hummus is not good, Eric. It's spackle.
2: I remember I used to work in a British pub that was in Reno, and the chef comes over to me and he's like, I need you to make the hummus. Can you get me a jar of chickpeas? And I'm like, I'm sorry, a jar of what? And we went back and forth about this for about 10 minutes before he went, you don't know what a garbanzo bean is. I was like, oh, okay.
1: Why
2: yeah,
1: did you
2: all right.
1: say that?
2: Yeah. It's like after the first two times they said, what's a chickpea? You would think you would have switched up. Well, that chef was peculiar. Like that, one of the fellows in our kitchen didn't speak English, and he was trying to tell him to put yellow food coloring. For those of you who don't know, if you ever order fish and chips, the fact that the batter on the fish is a color is actually not what that would look like if they didn't add food coloring to it. It would look horrid. So he's trying to tell the guy to add yellow food coloring to the beer batter. And the guy doesn't speak English. And the chef's just standing there screaming the word yellow at him over and over. Yellow, yellow, put yellow in it. And finally I stepped in between them. And I turned to, his name is Luis. And I turned to him, I said, Amarillo. And he goes, oh, hookish. And the chef, he looked Gordon Ramsay levels angry about that. And I'll never forget that. He just keeps screaming the word at him over and over as though louder was going to help the comprehension.
1: Eric says, I take it you don't like menudo.
2: What is
1: menudo? To me, menudo is a boy band from the 1980s. That's all I know. Okay. I don't know what menudo is other than that, quite honestly.
2: That sounds like something you'd get in a taco.
1: or on 4th Street.
2: What was that girl's name? Menudo.
1: What'd she give you? Menudo. Seen a doctor on Wednesday. Get my prescription. Anyway. No, I don't know what menudo is.
2: I can't say that I do either.
1: I'm not going to look it up either. I'm too terrified. To be perfectly honest. But yeah, you know what I'm talking about with the boy band?
2: No.
1: Oh, yeah.
2: Was there one called?
1: Menudo on ABC. Yeah, it was ridiculous.
2: I do not remember
1: it was like
2: that.
1: It was like when the Jackson 5 were a big thing and all that stuff. So that it was like Mexico's answer to the Jackson 5. ABC just ran with it, too.
2: I did not know that. I did not know that.
1: Oh, yeah. You should YouTube it sometime. It's just dumb. But anyway, yeah.
2: See, I remember the Jackson 5, but...
1: Ricky Martin came from Menudo? Okay, there you go. Ricky Martin was part of Menudo. And then he turned 12, I guess, and was...
2: You're too old, boy.
1: Get out. Start your own career.
2: Well, he did.
1: Yes, he did.
2: He pulled the Michael.
1: Yes, he did. All right, so if you want to go and Google it, Menudo on ABC, go check it out.
2: Oh,
1: I don't make stuff up.
2: I may not. I don't know if I can resist. I may have to go look that up.
1: You're going to have to. Just don't do it before driving.
2: Oh, no.
1: Oh, yeah. Then you wind up have an accident because you'll die laughing. It is funny.
2: So get on the freeway and search Menudo.
1: So you got a lot of stuff to watch on YouTube now. You got to watch the trailer.
2: What
1: for,
2: have you done to me?
1: Making you do research for the show.
2: Do research for the show all the time, especially on these awful trailers. And you're always the one commenting on the fact that I'm the one doing all these research that you wouldn't even have kind of looked
1: up. Well, that's your fault for doing the trailers. I'm talking about everything else. Anyway, thank you all for tuning in. 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I'm putting up all of the interviews that we did at the Moon Rocks Science Fiction Short Film Competition screening and awards ceremony. 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
6: 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That's the trouble with an hour-long show. We wind up with 2 hours of material. And today's show is no different. We got 2.5 hours of material.
5: Yet again.
6: That we had to pare down to less than an hour.
5: You know, even with the Raggle Taggles, it's still not enough. There's just so much good music out there. Speaking of good music, this is one that we had to cut from our free-for-all show, number 413. This is Cape Clare from their self-titled release with The Big Reel of Calitown, The Humors of Westport, and The Steeplechase.

0: Shay and Michael Black. Oh, cutting them from our St. Patrick's show number two was just absolutely criminal. So here they are on our Raggle Taggle show. That's from their release Glackenacker. We heard Home by Barna. Before that, The New Mown Meadow and The Maids of Mount Kisco from Grania Murphy from her release Short Stories. That we ran out of time from our Spring Equinox show. And we started with Cape Declare, their self-titled release, The Big Reel of Calitown, The Humors of Westport, and The Steeplechase.
1: We've got something unexpected here. This is a pipe band from Mexico called Banda de Gaitas de Batallón

0: also from our Celtic Around the World show. That was Bob Bickerton from New Zealand. From his release Island Mist, we heard Breton tunes. Before that, from Mexico, also from our Celtic Around the World show, that was Banda de Gaitas de Batallón de San Patricio. From their release Churubusco, we heard Tune for Anne, Ms. McLeod's Reel, The Steam Packet, and Jenny Dang the Weaver.
1: 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It's a Raggle Taggle show. Now, these next two sets both had to get cut from our Dark Side of Love show. And this first one, we think, is the best Dark Side of Love song out there. This is from Altan. It's called The Lily of the West from their release, The Poison Glen.

0: Aaron Casey and John Doyle from their release Exiles Return. That's Madam I'm a Darlin'. And that was cut from our Dark Side of Love show, 412. Before that, the Lily of the West from Altan from their release The Poison Glen.
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0: and Katie Marie.
1: It's a raggle-taggle show, which means we get to take all those leftovers that we had to cut out because of time from our past 10 shows and give them a second chance. We've got even more songs and tunes coming up in the second half, including a brand new release that hasn't even hit the markets yet, right after this.

0: Welcome back to High Country Celtic Radio with your hosts, Joe Bly and Katie Marie. These shows, I think, are some of our favorites because we get to look at what we played over the last 10 weeks and what we didn't get to play because we ran out of time and bring them on the air.
1: Last half hour, you got to hear a couple of tracks from our Dark Side of Love show. Here's one that came from our Love show. This is Solace with Mayra Villasprea from their release Another Day.

0: from our show 414 called Whales. That was Olean Bew from their release Mido, Migrating. We heard Gwel Adeilad. And before that, we heard the unmistakable sound of Daedannon from their release Hibernian Rhapsody. That was a set called Donegal Reels from our St. Patrick's Day number one show. We started this set with Mayra Vilas Freya from Solace from their release Another Day.
1: You're listening to High Country Celtic Radio and a Raggle Taggle Show. However, up next, a brand new release. This one still had that brand new smell as we took it out of the package. This is Holly Sternberg-Kozin, a well-known fiddler in the Reno, Nevada area and in the Bay Area and up along the coast as well. The release is Among Friends, and we're going to hear a set that includes the February Reel, the Green Cake, and Hull's Reel. This track also features Will Wheeler on the guitar.

0: That was the Movin' On song. And if you heard a little bit of an Australian accent in there, you weren't wrong. That's the Stray Hens from their self-titled release, and they are from Australia. They were cut due to time from 417, our Celtic Around the World show. Before that, the Newry Highwayman from Poor Man's Gambit from their release Kind Providence. And that was cut from our Death and Taxes show. And we started this set with Holly Sternberg-Kosen from her release, brand new release, Among Friends. We heard the February Reel, the Green Cake, and Hull's Reel.
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0: We're going to finish up today's show with Lunasa from their Live in Kyoto album. Here's the Bulls March, and thanks for listening.

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0: 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I'm Janine Jackson. This week on Counterspin, the way we hear about the stock market is quite different from the vision many people still hold, that businesses strive to serve people's needs or desires, and investors are rewarded by that metric, not by convincing people that they might make a lot of money in the future, or by conspiring with powerful entities to ensure that shareholders profit by whatever means. This long-standing confusion and conflict are being showcased right now in the unasked-for push of artificial intelligence into so many aspects of our lives, and the aggressive build-out of energy-gobbling data centers to serve it, whether communities want them or not. Now questions are arising around whether the promises of endless growth of the AI industry actually make any sense. Is there an AI bubble? How would we know? And what happens and to whom when it bursts? A new project engages questions not just about price-to-earnings ratios and historical comparisons, but about the predictable impacts on, for example, workers' retirement accounts when the AI exuberance falls to earth. Dean Baker is co-founder and senior economist at the Center for Economic and Policy Research and the force behind their new project called the AI Bubble Monitor. He joins us this week on Counterspin. That's coming up, but first we'll take a very quick look back at some recent press. The New York Times headlined a June 17th story, "A Jewish Democrat's support of Israel may cost him his NYC House seat." The story was about congressional incumbent Dan Goldman running in Brooklyn and Lower Manhattan, where he is being challenged by opponent Brad Lander, including over his stance on the war in Gaza. Goldman's stance is that he supports Israel's violent ethnic cleansing of Palestinians and continued U.S. taxpayer funding of it. He refuses to call the slaughter in Gaza a genocide or even to call the Israeli seizure of Palestinian territory an occupation. Lander, who, like Goldman, is Jewish, does call the genocide a genocide and supports a halt to U.S. military aid to Israel. His stance is credited with contributing to his widespread support in the district, where the latest polling puts him up by 34 points. The Times framing this story as a Jewish Democrat potentially losing a seat over his support for Israel is odd and divisive. As Fair's Jim Narikas pointed out, the Times could just as easily have headlined the story, "A Jewish Democrat's criticism of Israel may help him win an NYC House seat." You're listening to Counterspin, brought to you each week by the Media Watch Group Fair. There's a lazy host thing where you're introducing someone who wrote about, say, freedom, and you say, "I looked up freedom in the dictionary." But I did go ahead and ask the internet what the stock market is, and I was told that it operates like a giant virtual auction house that connects everyday investors who want to sell with investors who want to buy. A market bubble, I learned, is a rapid rise in the price of stocks or other assets that is not justified by fundamentals and is followed by a sharp fall in prices once investor enthusiasm wanes. Well, some of us don't feel comfortable talking about a market that trades things like chits when those things impact human beings having food or shelter or breathable air. But it is a system that we need to understand on its own terms, even as we keep trying to translate them to human needs. All of these questions are at the surface when we talk about AI and the current market infatuation with it. What exactly is happening? What does it have to do with your life? Does it make sense even in market talk? Here to shed some light on this is Dean Baker. He's co-founder and senior economist at the Center for Economic and Policy Research. He's author of, among other titles, Rigged: How Globalization and the Rules of the Modern Economy Were Structured to Make the Rich Richer. His newest project is called the AI Bubble Monitor, and he joins us now to talk about the what and the why of that. Welcome back to Counterspin, Dean Baker.
1: Hi, Janine. Thanks a lot for having me on.
0: Well, on AI and the infrastructure around it, it's the matter of factness that kind of kills me. This is happening. Get with it or die mad. But economic systems are political systems and choices. We shouldn't have to just silently accept that certain people are deciding what industry should survive based not on what people need, but on what some folks say should happen. So before we get into the specifics, I'd ask you to orient us a little bit here. AI and data centers, a large part of people's concern is just that it's come at us so fast and furious. You know, even if we aren't economists, we're not wrong to be concerned about this forced inevitability vibe, are we? It just doesn't sound like building a better mousetrap.
1: Well, I think for the most part, it's probably fair to say a lot of the people involved in AI don't know what they're doing. And I'm saying that in all seriousness. So we get all these stories about AI models that you probably heard the term, they hallucinate, they make things up. And again, I'm not, I shouldn't assign human characteristics for that. They're not people. But the point is that they're ill-designed models. It's very problematic to say we're going to turn things over to AI and it's going to do this, it's going to do that. Because, again, a lot of times the people designing the systems don't know what they're doing. And that should be very troublesome. So we're getting this thing like, oh, well, we have to move ahead with AI. And I'm not particularly opposed to moving ahead with AI, but the idea that it has its own dynamic, that its own, you know, the AI is going to do it for us or something. We're going to decide what we want to, and I'll come back to who we is in a second, but we're going to have to decide what we want AI to do. And the we, as it is now, it's probably largely Elon Musk and Mark Zuckerberg and Sam Altman. But as a practical, or I shouldn't say as a practical matter, as a political matter, we need to regulate it. We have to say, you know, what it can do, who's responsible for when it messes up, and I'll guarantee you it will mess up. There was a case in Germany where they said Google's strictly liable for mistakes from its AI. If its AI gives you wrong answers and that causes people to do things, you know, to mess up, Google's responsible. I think that's a great ruling. You know, it should be very clear. You know, that's wonderful. You know, Anthropic, whoever, whichever big AI company they designed the model, doesn't work right. Well, great. You pay the cost, Anthropic. You pay the cost, Google. But these are rules that we have to put in place. And we've kind of gone the other way. So I was just reading that, I believe it was in Mississippi, that the administration, the Trump administration, is saying, oh, yeah, you know, environmental regulation is great, but we have AI, so that doesn't apply here because it's national security. And, you know, I understand Trump doesn't care much about the law, but you don't throw your laws in the garbage because AI. I mean, that literally is just nonsense.
0: Right, right. Well, let's get into some particulars here. Riding high after IPO, SpaceX will buy AI startup for $60 billion. This is all the New York Times. Elon Musk's newly listed rocket maker has become one of the world's most valuable companies. Also, it could turn 4,400 employees into millionaires. Also, want to invest in SpaceX? Here's what to know. You know, I got all of this from the New York Times. It seems like there's a lot of confetti flying around the SpaceX IPO. How grounded is that and how meaningful is that in this conversation?
1: SpaceX, I mean, the market capitalization, this is just incredible. I think we're up to 2.7, 2.8 trillion. I should look at the market today, somewhere around there. It's going up a lot. This is an incredible amount of money, 2.7 trillion, almost 10% GDP. I mean, just incredible. And the other side of that, when we talk about stocks, you usually look at the price of the stock relative to corporate earnings. And 20 to 1, that ratio would be high, but reasonable. So if you tell me a normal company, you know, its stock price is $100 and its annual earnings after profit, after taxes are $5, makes sense, you know, without looking more carefully at what the company's doing, what its progress is, whatever. Okay, We have 2.7 trillion. So you go, oh, well, let's see, 20 times annual earnings. So annual earnings must be somewhere in the neighborhood of 130 billion a year. No, it loses money. It's never made money. SpaceX has never made money. So people are placing a bet on this company turning around from losing money to being incredibly profitable. And I just backed out some numbers because it's not going to turn around tomorrow. You go, you know, 10 years out, you would have to have profits that are equal to about 20% of all U.S. after-tax corporate profits. No company has ever come close to that. So you go, okay, why would someone think that? I go, well, Elon Musk. You go, okay, Elon Musk. Well, Elon Musk lies all the time. He said 20 million dead people are getting Social Security. It's total fantasy. You know, some number of dead people get Social Security, probably 1,000, 2,000, 3,000. Not everyone who dies gets removed from the rolls. They're actually pretty good about that, but sure, there's some, not 20 million, nothing close to 20 million. He lies all the time. He was running Doge. He was going to save $2 trillion from the federal budget. He didn't save anything. So, I mean, it can go on. You know, the guy literally lies all the time. He's a neo-Nazi. We all saw his Nazi salute at the Republican convention. He writes this. I mean, this, I'm not looking for things to trash him on. He says it. He says there are too many black people and brown people, you know, the great replacement. You know, so this is who the guy is. I go, okay, well, what about his businesses? Well, his businesses haven't done so well. Tesla's worth a lot of money. If you look at its stock, its profits are very low, and most of its profits actually come from selling carbon credits, which, you know, is a green transition policy that his friend Donald Trump wants to get rid of. He's invested big in something called the Boring Company that was supposed to have high-speed transit between major cities. It goes nowhere. It's been a total bomb. You know, I could go on. He does not have a great track record in business. He lies all the time. So people are betting $2.7 trillion on him turning around this massive money loser into some enormous money maker. And that's very hard to see. Could happen. Things

0: faster, you know, and these things don't add up. They add up politically, but they don't add up economically. You know, talk about that connection there.
1: Yeah, well, to be fair, Congressional Budget Office, they actually don't say that. They project very modest growth over the next decade, somewhere around 2% a year. And, you know, if you carry that through, it's really pretty much impossible to see these stocks. You know, we're talking about SpaceX, but you have NVIDIA, you have Alphabet, you have, you know, we're going to see initial public offerings. I don't know the exact time, very soon, from Anthropic, the big AI company, OpenAI. It's basically impossible to see how those stock prices can make sense. Mm-hmm. You'd have to have way more rapid growth than what they're assuming. And the point, you know, I was making that you're referring to Jason Furman and Social Security, if we have that rapid growth, in other words, if these bubble prices make sense, if, you know, Elon Musk, you know, and I don't mean exactly, but if it's somewhere in the ballpark, if it's $2.7 trillion, is anywhere close to making sense, and the price of the other big AI companies, if those are anywhere close to making sense, we're going to see way more growth than what the Congressional Budget Office, what the Social Security trustees, what's being projected for these programs. And if we actually get those growth, the idea that we should be at all worried about paying Social Security benefits is close to crazy. Now, I would argue we'd be close to crazy to be worried about it anyhow, because we can afford paying Social Security benefits. I've gone on about that at great length, probably on your show other times. But certainly, if we have anything like the growth that would be implied by these incredible stock valuations, then Social Security is such a non-problem that it's not worth taking a minute to even talk about paying for it.
0: And that's why I appreciate your putting those things together, because I think news media often, you know, they're on different pages of the paper. And I guess I would say also, like, you know, like you're talking about Musk saying he was going to cut trillions of dollars of waste from the government when that was just categorically absurd. And isn't that a place for reporting, you know, to just say whatever you want to think about him, those numbers are absurd.
1: Yeah. And, you know, I think they have fallen down a lot. I mean, there have been some decent articles, and like I said, there's been no reporting. But, sure. I mean, basically, Musk is saying utter nonsense, you know, and it's kind of like if we found someone on the street drunk and they start rattling off, you know, Elvis Presley is still alive and, you know, God knows what else. And they just reported that, well, so-and-so says that Elvis Presley is still alive. You know, maybe he is. I don't know. You know, they're of that nature. And, you know, again, actually, I had mentioned this in the piece because I didn't know Musk had said exactly this, but I was just playing around. Why not Google it? So it turns out even as Musk is saying, oh, yes, AI is going to be all this wonderful stuff and we'll have incredibly rapid growth and affluence, he just said earlier this year, there's 1,000% chance the U.S. government will go bankrupt. Yeah. Just going, how could those two go together?
0: Right.
1: I mean, it just, if we're going to have this incredible growth, then there's no plausible, I mean, it's not plausible to say the government's going to go bankrupt anyhow for reasons I could go into, but it certainly isn't going to go bankrupt if we're going to have this incredible growth that Musk is telling us about with his great AI companies.
0: It's so confusing, and I think as a reader, as a, just a regular person, you think, I must not understand this. You know, once I'm already at 1,000%, like, I'm like, wait, I was in fifth grade. I don't know how we get to 1,000%, you know. But one thing I did want to say is so much of it is about futures, is about the betting aspect of the stock market. And it's not about a company making money now because it's providing a service that people want now. It's the idea that in the future, this is going to work out. And then the same people who say, I'm investing in this company because it's going to do something, they then are the ones who get to set the terms and the terrain of whether that actually happens. And I think that's why a lot of people feel like it's kind of just a scheme, you know, that doesn't include them and that doesn't have a foot in real life.
1: Yeah, well, these are all based on future bets that are, you know, at best very, very shaky, if not altogether absurd. But in the present, it gives them enormous power. I mean, mm-hmm. It's unbelievable. Here's Elon Musk. His net worth is certainly well over a trillion now. I mean, people making big deals at a trillion, but might be one, two.

0: 213 and something like that. It gives them enormous power. You mentioned them buying up another company for $60 billion. Where are they getting the $60 billion? Well, from SpaceX. And there's actually precedent for this. You know, so again, people might think, well, Musk is incredibly rich. Someone, I'm stealing this line from someone. You know, if you're so rich, how come you're not smart?
1: Mm-hmm.
0: And, you know, I think that applies perfectly for Elon Musk. But there's precedent. We had the stock bubble in the 90s. We had the housing bubble in the zeros. And yet a lot of really rich people were supposed to be smart. I have no idea how smart or stupid they were, but they invested in really, really stupid things. So housing, you know, mortgages, going back to the housing bubble, I remember arguing with economists. They were saying, oh, you know, it was old-fashioned to think we needed collateral on loans and we had to make sure that people could pay them back. Well, now we have all this new technology. Well, guess what? You did need that. In the prior decade with the tech bubble, one of the amazing stories, I mean, people can look it up because they might think I'm saying that or nonsense. Time Warner was one of the biggest, might have been the biggest media company in the world. It basically sold itself for nothing. It sold itself for AOL stock. And AOL stock plummeted the next year. So it had been worth a lot of money. The next year was worth almost nothing. So here you had the biggest media company in the world, or one of the biggest, if it wasn't absolutely the biggest. And they gave away all their stock to a company that was pretty much worthless a year later. So you have ostensibly smart people that are very wealthy, and they do really stupid things. And, you know, I think that's likely the story of what we're seeing with this AI bubble, that you have a lot of people, again, I don't do intelligence testing, but, you know, ostensibly they're supposed to be smart, and looks like they're doing some really dumb things.
1: And then we know that when elephants fight, it's the grass that gets trampled, right? So yes, this is rich people betting against one another, and maybe something won't pan out, and that's an oopsie for them. But it can mean something much more for a lot of other people. What do we understand can happen? And I know you're not trying to predict a time of a bubble bursting. It's not a prediction. But what does history tell us can happen when bubbles like this do, in fact, burst?
0: Well, it's almost always a very bad story. So we had the tech bubble bursting in 2000. We got a recession that was pretty bad from the standpoint of the labor market. We had no job creation from 2001 to 2005. We hadn't seen that since the Great Depression, which also, I should say, was started by a bubble bursting, mm-hmm. a stock bubble bursting. And the worst bubble, at least certainly in my lifetime or recent memory, was the housing bubble collapse in 2008, 2009, 2010, which caused massive unemployment and millions of people lost their homes. So that's a pretty bad story. So, you know, we could say, and, you know, I'm happy to see Elon Musk lose much of his wealth, which would happen. But, you know, he's still going to be incredibly rich. If he loses 90% of his wealth, he's going to have more money than any of us will ever see. But you know, see a lot of people pay a really big price for that. So, I mean, to be clear, I think it'd be great if the bubble would burst tomorrow. The sooner the better. But it's not going to be a pretty story.
1: Well, and let's come back to journalism just for a minute, because, you know, the things that you've just said to me, I'm not saying I'm not seeing any critical reporting or thoughtful reporting. Certainly I am. But I'm seeing a lot of, hey, this is happening. How can I get in on it? You know, or just, isn't it okay that these people are in charge of everything? You know, and I just wonder, like, what would actual critical reporting include day to day that would help us understand this better?
0: Well, I think certainly trying to put the pieces together, as we just did, you know, talking about, well, if these prices make sense, then we're going to have way more rapid growth. And that's just a fact. I mean, that's not my personal opinion. I mean, it just, you know, you can't tell a story where Elon Musk's, you know, wealth, his market capitalization of SpaceX and the other companies makes sense, and the growth projections we're looking at from the Congressional Budget Office make sense. Those are contradictory. So I think it'd be helpful when they talk about one, they talk about the other, saying, you know, these prices, unless we see way more rapid growth than is being, you know, projected for budget purposes and other purposes, they don't make sense, and vice versa. You know, say that, you know, oh, Jason Furman, Jason's not a bad guy. You know, yeah. He's out there in the New York Times. We should worry about Social Security and their children. Well, if, you know, the AI stories are right, we don't have to worry at all. Again, I don't think we should worry about it even if they weren't right. But, you know, if they are right, I mean, it's just Looney Tunes stuff. It's like we're worried we don't have enough water when we're in the middle of Lake Michigan. So, you know, just putting the pieces together, I mean, that should be a standard part of reporting, just to, you know, to remind people, put the context in there. And again, it doesn't take a long time. They're really not disputable points, again. So I'm not saying something that, you know, if I brought Jason here, I know him, he's not a stupid guy. He'd go, yeah, that, of course that's true. He wouldn't, you know, I suspect he would agree that AI, these prices don't make sense. But he would agree if they made sense, then, you know, we're going to see way more rapid growth. Those go together. So putting that into the stories, putting the context in there so people can understand, because, you know, again, this is something I've harped on, you guys have harped on this, that you talk about these things, you know, a typical person, if they're, you know, even someone who's more educated and they spend time, they don't know all these things. I mean, they might know them in some sense, but it's not, you know, right in front of them. So they need to have it put there when they're reading about AI or they're reading about the budget, see how these things relate to each other.
1: Well, okay, the AI bubble monitor, your new project, I want to say the real timeness of it, you know, because maybe less so than with the dot-com bubble or the housing bubble, but we do know that pundits and folks are going to say, no one saw it coming. We didn't know what was happening. We all thought, you know, so I, for me, a big part of the meaning of your new project is just that it is existing in real time.
0: Yeah, that's the idea. We want to get the information out there. And I'm trying to put down real information. If people think that it still makes sense, again, I'm not going to put in anything that I'm not pretty confident is true. I'm getting it all from reliable sources. Or again, I'm not making them up. They're from the industry, from government data. And again, if you want to say, oh, yeah, you know, Elon Musk, SpaceX, you know, okay, it's getting 20% of after-tax corporate profits. Well, you know, again, I can't say it's impossible. I wouldn't put my money on
1: right,
0: that. But
1: right.
0: That's what you're doing if you're buying up SpaceX.
1: It could happen. Yeah. But the idea is that you're watching it in real time and asking questions in real time so no one can say these questions weren't asked or nobody was thinking about it.
0: Yes, exactly.
1: Well, finally, when we talked last time, probably when we talk every time, we say that we want journalists to separate people and systems. It's not enough to say Elon Musk is weird or Trump is weird without naming the structures that they are able to use to enact their ideas. You know, otherwise, how do we know what needs to change besides the president, right? So there are structures and systems that we should also be asking questions about.
0: Yeah, and you guys are obviously right in the middle of this. And, you know, I think the media, and particularly when we talk about Elon Musk, it's very much that because the guy owns X. I don't know where that stands. It had been, I think, the largest social media site that may no longer, I'm sure it's no longer true. I know the usage is down. But, you know, we create a media infrastructure that has an enormous impact on what politics looks like and, you know, what issues get called attention to and how those are covered. And that was never great. I mean, we both have been in this game a long time. It was never great. So I'm not going to say we had the good old days, you know, 30 years ago, 40 years ago, but it's gotten a lot worse. And when you have Larry Ellison as a Trumper, who I guess is his kid, actually, David Ellison, that owns CBS, and now they're looking to take over Warner Brothers, which would give them control of CNN. These are really big issues because this matters in terms of, you know, how people see the world because they need information. And those are sources of information for an awful lot of people. And people need to be aware of who owns the media and how that affects basically everything, but certainly politics.
1: We've been speaking with economist Dean Baker. His new project, AI Bubble Monitor, can be found on the website of the Center for Economic and Policy Research. That's CEPR.net. Thank you so much, Dean Baker, for joining us this week on Counterspin.
0: Thanks, Janine. I really appreciate being on.
1: That's it for Counterspin for this week. Counterspin is produced by FAIR, the National Media Watch Group based in New York. 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I'm Janine Jackson. 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

0: 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It's Jamie with your BAC Arts and Culture info. Thank you, thank you, thank you, Carson City, for all of your support and the wonderful 50-year Golden Jubilee celebration. 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Please follow our Facebook page as the thank yous and announcements continue to get posted. Levitt Amp Carson City 2026 lineup is rolling out too. Your summer Saturdays are locked in at the BAC. And some of your favorites that you asked for are returning to the festival stage. 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Something new is poetry open mic in the exhibition hall every second Tuesday with the Spoken Views Collective. And another Loud as Folk live concert is on the calendar with Buffalo Nickels and Dirty Laundry. Ooh, it's the blues, baby. Wild Horse Children's Theater opens Madagascar Junior. C5 and Silver State Storytellers dive into the world of sci-fi with screenings and the Moon Rocks short film competition. And improv continues every Thursday in the Maisie Black Box Theater with the Proscenium Players. 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
1: 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Coming up next, it's going to be Making Contact, another presentation of the Pacifica Radio Network. That means it's about 8:30 here on a Monday at KNVC 95.1 FM. It also means that it's about 8:30 out there in Carson City as well. And listening to KNVC is a great way to start your day. It can do nothing but get better from here. 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
4: So welcome to tonight's event. Bienvenidos a todos.
5: So welcome to tonight's event. I want to let you know that we're on very special land. In this community, we have fighters, warriors working to get clean water.
3: You're listening to the voice of Susana De Anda. She's the co-founder and executive director of an organization called Community Water Center.
5: But more than anything, we have a community of love, compassion, and unity. Tonight, we're here to celebrate that.
3: Community Water Center is based in the San Joaquin Valley of California, which people sometimes call the Central Valley. And today, they're celebrating the Day of the Dead, specifically in the town of East Arosi. I was part of a group invited by Community Water Center to witness today's event because they wanted more people to know about what's going on with the water in East Arosi.
5: They want to give you some words of inspiration and also remember their ancestors that maybe aren't with us anymore but are here in spirit.
3: On the Day of the Dead, you honor your ancestors who for one night are able to walk through the curtain of the afterlife to visit the people that they once loved. So from the stage, Susana calls out the names of the people that they've lost over the years.
5: I invite you to go and honor our ancestors at the altar we have behind us.
4: Los altares que tenemos al fondo. Teresa de Anda. Jesús Quevedo.
3: What's unique about this particular Day of the Dead event is that they're specifically honoring the activists that the town of East Arosi has lost during its long struggle for clean drinking water.
4: Jesús Quevedo! Jesús Quevedo! Teresa de Anda!
3: For about 20 years, this town and some of the neighboring ones have been living with water highly contaminated with nitrates.
5: For this, I want to call up the members who are here with me.
3: And over that time, many of the activists who once fought for the area to get clean water have passed away.
6: And the saddest thing about the situation is that many families are getting sick and dying. My wife died last year from cancer. It's not hereditary. It's for some reason. It's because we've been drinking contaminated water for 11 years.
3: That's Cristobal Chavez. He's a member of Community Water Center.
6: So now we know we can't use that water to drink or cook. And that's the sad situation. I lost my wife, and she's there on the altar table.
3: And his wife, like many of the names spoken out loud that day, was also an organizer. One of their focuses were laws that could change the water situation in the Central Valley.
6: Nora was also one of those people who went to the marches in Sacramento so that Gavin Newsom could sign SB 200. And we are still in the fight, supporting Community Water Center.
3: We're taking a look at East of Rosie's long struggle for clean water. It's just one of hundreds of failing water systems across California, most of them in the Central Valley and in poor farmworker communities just like this one.
5: Clean water is a human right and it should never be a privilege. Do you agree? Clean water is a what? A human right, not a privilege. Clean water is what? A human right, not a privilege.
3: By looking at East of Rosie's water struggle, we can begin to understand the roadblocks California has to face if it wants to provide clean, safe drinking water to all of its residents. Because this isn't just a story about policy. California can't just pass the right laws, it also has to ensure a way to implement them in the poorest of places where residents are already struggling with infrastructure and access and local governance is underfunded. The right laws might be sliding into place for East of Rosie, but by themselves, they're just not enough. Stay tuned, all that and more coming up.
7: Teresa Dianda, Maria Elena Orozco, Maria Elena Orozco, Maria Elena Orozco.
8: Bueno, nosotros aquí,
9: esta agua que está aquí.
10: This water here, well, it looks very clear, as you can see, but this water is full of nitrates.
9: Esta agua está llena de nitratos.
3: Our story today starts with Berta Diaz Ochoa, who's lived in East of Rosie with her family for 24 years. She's a farm worker, like many in this small town in Tulare County.
9: La mayoría de la gente de la comunidad de East of Rosie es de bajos recursos.
10: The majority of people in this community of East of Rosie are low income. Also, a lot of elders live here. Almost 90% are farm workers.
9: Casi el 90% de personas son campesinos.
3: East of Rosie is smack in the middle of dozens of sprawling orchards packed into dry, hard dirt, which doesn't even seem like it's capable of bearing fruit. In much of the Central Valley, water is earmarked for sustaining the crops, not the people.
9: Yo trabajo en la agricultura, del todo lo que es cítrico.
10: I work in agriculture, in the citrus industry. My work is with mandarins, oranges, lemons, and mineola, all the citrus.
9: Todo lo que es cítrico.
3: And Berta also has a daughter who works in the fields with her mother.
9: Ella siempre anda conmigo.
10: She's always with me.
11: Todos los días. Ayudándole a
12: helping with the other workers, telling them don't leave the fruit on the ground, on the trees, don't leave your work tools behind.
11: Que no dejen picos.
3: On one of my trips out to East of Rosie, Berta had agreed to walk me around her house and her yard to show me what it's like living with water that's so polluted it could kill you, but so transparent it looks like glass.
9: Nos enteramos desde el 2000.
10: We found out in 2000. Since 2000, but they say it's been a while since the water wasn't drinkable.
9: Otro tiempo más atrás que el agua no servía, pero digo si había años atrás que no servía.
10: But for me, if it's been a while since the water has been polluted, I think it's irresponsible that they never told us until women who were pregnant here started to have miscarriages.
9: Abortar, a perder sus bebés, las señoras que estaban embarazadas aquí.
3: She's able to use the water from the tap for a few things.
9: Con esa agua contaminada nos bañamos.
10: With this contaminated water, we bathe. With this contaminated water, we wash our dishes. We do all the household chores with this contaminated water.
11: Los dientes.
9: Lavamos los dientes.
10: We brush our teeth with contaminated water because we don't have another solution.
9: Porque no nos queda otra solución.
3: But they definitely can't drink it. For drinking water, they depend on water bottles, which are delivered through a program funded by the California State Water Resources Control Board. And we're going to hear from them a little later on in the show about how they're funding water access. So, for example, if Berta wants to make a cup of coffee...
9: Tenemos que agarrar el agua en botella. Estas son las botellas que nos traen a nosotros.
10: We have to bring these water bottles in. These are the bottles that they deliver to us. These are 5-gallon bottles. They leave us only 5 bottles of 5 gallons.
9: 5 botellas de 5 galones.
3: Which means that each household receives 25 gallons of water every other week.
9: Ahora nos quedan... Aquí las tengo fuera.
10: Now we have left... I have them outside.
3: And you could have 2 people in your house or 10, but you still receive the same ration.
9: Ahorita nomás tengo... Son 2 botellas que me quedan.
10: Right now, I have 2 bottles left.
9: Me van a traer el agua.
10: They're going to bring me water. They're going to deliver water on the 8th of November.
9: Hasta el día 8 de noviembre.
3: I spoke with Berta on November 3rd, and maybe 5 days doesn't seem like a long time when she has 2 bottles left, but as an experiment, if you're listening at home, fill up a 5-gallon container one day and slowly use it for all of your drinking needs. You know, I tried this after I visited Berta, and it lasted me a little over half a day. And I'm just one person, not an entire family. Berta, remember, also works outside in the fields under the sun, so she needs a lot more water than I do on a normal day.
9: Cuando hace calor, se consume tan solo por persona.
10: And when it's hot, for only one person, we need 6 to 8 bottles of water per day.
9: Yes, 8 botellas de agua por día.
13: The stories that I hear from local residents about the realities of living off of bottled water is just the trade-offs that they have to make every day between using that water to rinse their produce, or should they use it to drink with, or should, you know, it's sort of like a daily rationing practice.
3: That's Janaki Anaga. She's a lawyer and the director of advocacy with Community Water Center. We heard from their executive director during the Day of the Dead event. Community Water Center helps towns in the San Joaquin Valley organize for clean drinking water. So the valley has a lot of pollutants in the water, but the main problem in Isto Rossi is that nitrate Berta Diaz was talking about.
13: And that's a result of local agriculture, like dairies and synthetic fertilizer that runs off of the local orchards, concentrating in drinking water sources.
3: Nitrate is a chemical that helps boost the amount of nitrogen available to plants, which helps them to create protein. Since there's a limited amount a plant can usually absorb, normally there's a limit to how fast they can grow and even where they can grow. Artificial fertilizers, however, accelerate plant growth by flooding them with nitrogen in a water-soluble form called nitrate. It can force plants to grow in soil that's not really suited for them, and it's also not good for humans to consume.
13: Nitrate is an invisible and scentless compound that in certain quantities can result in inhibiting oxygen moving through your body. So in very small children and infants, this can be fatal. In adults, and particularly among pregnant women and people who are immune compromised, it's incredibly detrimental. And it also is connected to a higher risk of cancer.
3: There weren't any medical studies on Isto Rossi that I could find. And it's also difficult to pinpoint water as the cause of many of the diseases present in the Central Valley. The area has been plagued by environmental racism for decades, so it's hard to know if it's the refineries or heavy industry or the smog or the fertilizers. But a 2001 study found that low-income communities with high levels of nitrate in the water had twice the incidence of thyroid cancer. And it's not just nitrate that small towns in the Central Valley have to worry about. Depending on their location, there are a slew of chemicals they'll have to contend with. There's problems with arsenic, which occurs naturally, but also leaches into the groundwater as runoff from industrial and agricultural sources. There's hexavalent chromium, natural but also industrial runoff, which is highly carcinogenic, and 1,2,3-TCP, which is a chemical that used to be used in pest control, that is now banned, but lingers in the groundwater in agricultural towns. It's also carcinogenic and damages the liver. A study in 2019 by the Environmental Working Group discovered that drinking the tap water in California could contribute to 15,500 cases of cancer in the state. And most of that unsafe water is concentrated in the Central Valley. It's a catch-22 for most of its residents. Many people work in the very industries that are slowly killing them, like Berta and her neighbors.
14: Hay niños que están muriendo. Hay personas de todas las edades que están muriendo por todos los químicos.
10: There are people of all ages dying because of the chemicals that they're releasing. And we don't have any other solution other than to go to work in the fields every day.
14: No más de que ir a trabajar al campo.
3: I asked Berta if she thought that the big agricultural companies should pay to clean up the water in the Central Valley, since they're the ones that polluted it in the first place.
14: Deberían. Pero yo sé que no lo van a hacer.
10: They should, but I know they're not going to. Why? Because that's how they make money. And to them, we're only farm workers. In reality, as a farm worker here, we feel as if the only thing that's important is that we harvest the crops.
14: Uno como campesino siente uno que a ellos lo único que les importa es que uno saque la cosecha.
3: She feels like they don't have much of a choice. They're immigrants, and as far as their work goes, they're replaceable.
10: Maybe once we're sick, they will no longer need us, because they claim there will always be more workers.
3: And it's not just the drinking water that Berta is struggling with.
10: We've had a lot of problems with the sanitation. Here in this area is the septic tank. We have to open it from here up to this part.
3: In big cities, we don't think much about the water that comes out of our taps or the water we flush down the toilet. They're somehow related, but we don't know how or who's in charge. For Berta, living in this small town, the sanitation system and the drinking water are linked. And she's had a lot of problems with sludge coming back up through the sewage pipes and into our house and yard.
14: En el baño, en la cocina.
10: In the bathroom, in the kitchen, in the toilet, everything. And it stinks.
14: Y huele.
3: Part of the problem is that the people who are supposed to service the sanitation in this area often just don't do it.
13: We hear dozens of residents come and tell us they've never had their septic tank pumped, even despite calling and trying to get through, that they have had to do it themselves and pay. There have also been several instances where the infrastructure has failed due to poor operation and maintenance, and sewage has backed up into people's homes, into their bathtubs and their sinks, and into their backyards, and this has happened on a couple of occasions.
14: Yo creo esto se debería de ser viral.
10: I believe that this should be viral because it's a very critical situation what we're living with here in this community. And like I said, it's a beautiful community. Very peaceful. But even though it's peaceful, we can also see the seriousness of the situation with our water.
14: Podemos ver la gravedad que hay con nuestra agua.
10: We also deserve a better life, a dignified one, like all human beings.
14: Dignamente como todos los seres humanos.
3: There's a common issue across the Central Valley that Berta pointed out to me. The city next to East Arosi is called Arosi, and it does have clean water. Berta told me she could point to the boundary between the two towns right from her house.
14: Para allá, para el pueblo. Una milla de East Arosi a Arosi.
3: 1 mile of difference, yet Arosi has water and East Arosi doesn't. They're both small towns with farm workers, both surrounded by agriculture. So why does one town have clean water and the next town over doesn't? Well, to understand, we need to learn a little bit more about California geology and how poverty plays into who gets water and who doesn't. Stay tuned, there's a lot more coming up.
5: 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And now, back to today's show.
3: Welcome back to Making Contact. If you're just joining us, we're talking about water access in East Arosi, a small town in the San Joaquin Valley of California. And in the first half, we visited the house of Berta Diaz Ochoa to see what it was like to live without clean drinking water and to have sewage back up through the pipes and into your house. And so to start us off in the second half, I wanted to know why some towns in California are so polluted while others are not. And for that, I visited a nonprofit called Self-Help Enterprises at their offices in Visalia.
15: So how was the drive?
3: It was long.
15: There was a little bit of traffic, but it was mostly just the worst.
3: I learned about Self-Help Enterprises because they're actually in charge of delivering those 5-gallon jugs of water to people like Berta in East Arosi. But that's not the only thing that they do. Here's Jesse Snyder, their Director of Community Development.
15: We were founded in 1965. We serve the San Joaquin Valley, which is 9 counties, and the foothills and surrounding areas in those counties.
3: So that includes Tulare County and towns suffering from polluted water like Cutler, Early Mart, Seville, Sultana, and East Arosi. Self-Help Enterprises didn't start out working on water.
15: We do a lot of affordable housing. We started off building houses and quickly realized that infrastructure is a really critical part of a healthy community. So we started working in the 70s to help secure that.
3: The organization uses money from the state of California to help small communities build out water infrastructure by guiding them through project management and complex grant procedures for things like pipes, treatment, and wells. And when it comes to clean water, the most critical piece of infrastructure is a productive well. But it's almost impossible to know what kind of water you have until you break ground. Here's Jesse.
15: Aquifers are not neat, tidy layer cakes. They are messy. There's all these different things going on that we literally cannot see, right? Like, we don't have ground-penetrating vision.
3: A lot of communities on the coast of California get their water from reservoirs and snowmelt. Those are easy to track at a glance because they're above ground. But the Central Valley has to rely on aquifers, which is water held in rocks deep underground.
15: So we don't know exactly where plumes of contamination are, and we don't know where they might go over time. So every time we drill a well, I mean, I have to say, it's a little bit of a crapshoot. You really don't know what you're going to get until you get it.
3: East Arosi isn't totally unique in this way. There are about 400 failing water systems in California, almost all of them in poor, rural communities. And as climate change increases drought and agriculture continues to pull from those ancient aquifers underneath the state and continues to pollute, those systems become more vulnerable.
15: And when you are a small, disadvantaged community that's maybe, what, 2-3 acres in size, those 2-3 acres are what you've got to work with.
3: In a bigger, richer town, if you dig a well and it's polluted, you can try digging another one a few miles away, hoping that you'll find clean water. Then you can ship that clean water in, mix it with the polluted water, and lower the overall concentration of something like nitrate.
10: Because it's mostly about concentration.
15: Because it's mostly about concentration, exactly. And we have different contaminant levels in different sources, right? So there might be a well over, you know, on the east side of town that's high in nitrates, but low in arsenic. Maybe there's a well on the other side of town that is higher in arsenic, but low in nitrates. When you bring those together, if you blend them strategically and scientifically, you can actually come out with a product that meets both standards.
3: But if you're a poor, small, unincorporated town,
15: you're not going to be able to drill a well 20 miles away and pipe that water in. That's not how it works when you're a small water system. That might be how it works in like really big federal and statewide projects, but it does not work that way when you're a small water system. You're stuck with what you've got under your feet.
3: East Arosi, for example, has 2 wells, and they're both contaminated. In the summer, they're almost completely dry, and the concentration of chemicals reaches incredibly dangerous levels. And technically, even if they can't dig a new well very far away, they could try to dig deeper to access potentially cleaner water lower in the aquifer, but that's also not an option.
10: And I'm guessing drilling a well is pretty expensive.
15: Absolutely it is. So a new public drinking water well, I mean, is easily north of $1 million these days. $1.2 million feels like a recent cost estimate I've seen. But if you think about a well having useful life of, let's say, 30 to 40 years, 40 years is a pretty good assumption, and you try to spread that $1 million over 30, 40, 50 customers over 40 years, forget it. I mean, that right there, you're done. That well is unaffordable.
3: This is a reason that small, poor, rural communities really suffer so much more from a lack of clean drinking water. They just don't have the tax base to create new infrastructure. They can't ship clean water in, they can't dig deeper in search of it. And it's not just water. Easterosi is having sewage problems, as we mentioned. It also doesn't have sidewalks in some places. All of the street lamps don't function. It just doesn't have the money.
15: So, you know, if you drill and you find nitrate, well, you might just be stuck with that until another 100 years goes by and you can save up enough money for a new well, or you access public funding to drill it.
3: And that's actually why the situation in Easterosi is changing, because now there is public funding available. In 2012, California declared water access a human right. It was the first state in the nation to do so, and is actually setting aside funds to fix its failing water systems in small towns where water access is the most dire. And there were a few new laws, but the primary one is called SAFER, or SB200, which stands for Safe and Affordable Funding for Equity and Resilience. It was an important victory for many of the Easterosi organizers who often went to Sacramento to lobby for it. SAFER sets aside $130 million per year through 2030 just for water.
15: One of the things that was really unique about SAFER, it does pay for infrastructure, so pipes in the ground, wells, treatment plants.
3: And with these new funds, California has decided that there's an easy solution to Easterosi's water issues. A study in 2018 pointed out that 80% of the communities that don't have water are less than 1 mile away from communities that do have water. That's the case for Easterosi.
16: Well, so one of the primary tools we have, and this is one of the tools that we're using in the case of Easterosi, is what we call consolidation, which means joining two water systems together.
3: That's Andrew Altivote, Assistant Deputy Director of the State Water Resources Control Board, which is the government entity helping fund water delivery to Easterosi. The board has facilitated over 100 consolidations across California. Consolidating water systems can mean a lot of things, combining billing or administration, for example.
16: And then in this case, what we would call physical consolidation, where you're actually connecting pipes together.
3: The state plans to pay for or reimburse all of the expenses involved in laying new pipes, digging new wells, connecting all of the infrastructure between the two towns. It just has to get the town of Verosi to agree.
16: And in most cases, most of our consolidations are voluntary.
3: The state can also allow bigger administrative systems to take over smaller ones to help with things like billing and bureaucracy while the consolidation is taking place. That's also been ordered for Easterosi.
16: So in this case, Tulare County is the administrator. So we're paying Tulare County to help to run the Easterosi system and to bring them into the consolidation with Orosi.
3: All of this means that Easterosi is finally, after 20 long years, on the verge of being able to turn on their taps and drink water flowing out of it without fear of getting cancer. The next time I went back to Easterosi for the second day of the dead event, the community was celebrating its newfound victory. We're back in Easterosi early on a November night, and I watch a young boy place marigolds on the base of an altar the community has built near the front of the gathering. It's a chilly night, but it's a respite from the heat I experienced when I visited in the summer.
17: This year we kept it a little bit more low-key. We thought we could just do, you know, more information, still do a remembrance, and just share bread and chocolate, hot chocolate, with the residents.
3: Janaki Anaga from the Community Water Center updates the residents on their recent win.
18: Muchos de ustedes saben que estamos aquí cerca a la ciudad de Orosi o el distrito de Orosi.
5: Many of you know that we are here close to the city of Orosi or the district of Orosi. And at the end of 2026, we're going to connect the pipes from here in East Orosi to Orosi.
18: De aquí de East Orosi a Orosi.
3: But this is not the end of the story for East Orosi. And the next episode...
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19: The Public News Service Toa Newscast, June the 22nd, 2026. I'm Mike Clifford. It was a violent weekend in Chicago with 7 deaths and 38 injuries since Friday evening. Preliminary information shared by the Chicago PD indicate there have been at least 24 shooting incidents since 5 p.m. on Friday. Trump posting on social media, "Why isn't Governor Pritzker calling me for help? I could make Chicago a safe city in 1 month. In 1 year, it would be one of the safest." So far, the office of Governor Pritzker did not respond to the post. National Guard troops have been deployed on crime-fighting missions in cities led by Democrats. The AP notes violent crime rates have generally dropped in the city over the past few years in parallel with national trends. Meantime, a long-running measles outbreak in Utah and northern Arizona has infected more than 950 confirmed patients since August.
20: AFF Health News reports that public health officials have shifted from trying to contain the virus to slowing its spread, saying that falling vaccination rates have made containment harder. Utah State Epidemiologist Leisha Nolan says the number of infections has been closely tied to the rate of vaccination.
21: We know that from school records that our rural schools tend to have less vaccine uptake than our urban schools. I am worried that it is going to sort of flare back up as school starts again and also as cool weather comes in.
20: Nolan says measles is one of the world's most contagious diseases, causing pneumonia, brain damage, deafness, and death, particularly among infants, newborns, and people with weakened immune systems. She says the state reached a critical point early this year, with measles found in every Utah health jurisdiction. I'm Mark Richardson.
19: The Utah outbreak comes as measles cases rise nationally. The U.S. cases topped 2,000 last year for the first time since 1992. And civic groups in Ohio are urging Governor Mike DeWine to veto a bill requiring absentee voters to provide a photo ID.
22: Residents would mail a copy of their driver's license or state ID card when requesting a ballot or upload a photo of their ID and face to a new online portal that the state would create before the general election next year. Jen Miller, executive director of the League of Women Voters of Ohio, says not only does it create challenges for seniors and people with disabilities, but the very workers who keep our elections secure.
23: This is a massive change to election law, and it's also an unfunded mandate. It's going to increase the cost to run elections for local government.
22: Critics argue an online portal containing images of voters' faces raises privacy concerns and that mailing personal information in specially marked envelopes increases the risk of fraud. Republican lawmakers say the bill is needed to improve election integrity and align absentee and in-person voter requirements. I'm Catherine Carley.
19: This is Public News Service.
24: Good morning, everybody. 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After some thunderstorms on Friday and here and there on the weekend, it's sunny and hot today. The high in Carson is 90 degrees, the high 80s in the Carson Valley, and high 70s at the lake. We've got a little bureaucratic grind for you this morning, a little wildfire anxiety, and a healthy sprinkle of heartwarming humanity. With the heat cranking up and vegetation drying out, officials are reminding residents not to start a brush fire with a trailer chain, cigarette, or backyard-controlled burn that becomes very uncontrolled. Fire season has begun. Carson City firefighters already had to extinguish a small backyard fire near North Nevada Street on Sunday. Stay safe out there. Last week's Carson City Board of Supervisors meeting wasn't flashy, but it was peak local government. The big theme was money. departments lined up to explain what they need, why they need it, and why doing more with less is beginning to sound like a hostage negotiation. There was the usual talk of infrastructure, meaning roads, drainage, utilities, and other things you only notice when they break. And development remains Carson's eternal tug of war. Thus continues our favorite dance, progress. But over there, please. Should you have your own ideas about how things are run, you can always attend the council meetings to deliver public comment in person. They are held the first and third Thursdays of each month, beginning at 8:30 a.m. in the Sierra Room of the Carson City Community Center. And that's at 851 East William Street. Meetings are broadcast live and archived on the Carson City Meeting Portal at carson.org. Over at the Nevada Appeal, the bills have left the building. The Carson City continues to digest the legislative session, which means elected officials are now explaining what passed, what died, and why everyone else is wrong about both. And since I only have 4 minutes here, you can read up on that at nevadaappeal.com. Fresh from the Douglas County grapevine, the Record Courier reports education and public services remain a recurring theme, with the usual debates over funding, staffing, and resources. On the brighter side, local events, fairs, and gatherings are rolling along. Find out more at recordcourier.com. And finally, in a story that could make even the crustiest deputy reach for a tissue, the Carson City Sheriff's Office MOST program, those are the mobile outreach safety teams, of which there are two, proved it does far more than patrol paperwork and parking squabbles. The team helped locate a woman who'd been missing from her family for 22 years. Deputies spent less than an hour searching Carson, and they found her. Her siblings flew in from New York, and boom! Happy tears and hugs everywhere. If there was a dry eye in the house, it probably was behind mirrored sunglasses. You can find that story and a great photo at carsonnow.org. And that's your news roundup this morning. If you've got a tip, email me at Lori, L-O-R-I, at knvc.org. And thanks for tuning in to KNVC for your Nevada Capital News. Tune in tomorrow for Doug Wheaty's report, and I'll catch you back here on Wednesday. I am, as always, Lori LeClaire.
0: 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It'll kick off for 2026 at 1 p.m. in the Schoolhouse Park, with the traditional music festival headlined this year by Nashville royalty Matt Axton, son of the great Hoyt Axton, along with a full-day lineup of folk, rock, country, and blues, and the traditional barbecue, dancing, family fun, raffle prizes, and commemorative merchandise. 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

0: 95.1 KNBC appreciates the support of the Tap Shack. 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

wish another could do this thing for me. 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

through. I was on the first bird out that I could find. 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
2: 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Levitt Amp Carson City 2026 lineup is rolling out too. 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And some of your favorites that you asked for are returning to the festival stage. Brought to you in part by the amazing people at Connection Central, who are presenting another free community event in the Grand Ballroom on April 16th. Something new is poetry open mic in the exhibition hall every second Tuesday with the Spoken Views Collective. And another Loud as Folk live concert is on the calendar with Buffalo Nickels and Dirty Laundry. Ooh, it's the blues, baby. Wild Horse Children's Theater opens Madagascar Junior. C5 and Silver State Storytellers dive into the world of sci-fi with screenings and the Moon Rocks short film competition. And improv continues every Thursday in the Maisie Black Box Theater with the Proscenium Players. 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
6: Welcome to the Ralph Nader Radio Hour. My name is Hannah Feldman, along with my co-host, David Feldman. Hello, David.
7: Hello, Hannah.
6: And his usual co-host, Steve Scrovan, who's taking the bench, riding the bench today. So I'm filling in. Hello, Steve.
7: It's very good to put you in, Coach.
8: Thank you, Hannah. This is going to be a historical can-do program, as you will see, listeners, with a very prominent bolster.
6: That's right, Ralph. It's primary season. This fall, we'll see the two big parties grapple for control of the House and Senate, as well as statewide and local offices. But for now, the biggest battles are between the Democratic establishment and their progressive challengers as they fight to win over voters and position themselves as the stronger candidate when it comes time to take on the Republicans in November. Our first guest, Celinda Lake, is a political strategist and president of Lake Research Partners. They've worked with a wide range of advocacy groups, labor unions, nonprofits, and dozens of elected officials at all levels of the electoral process. And we've cited some of their polls on previous programs, but today we're going straight to the source. We're going to talk to Celinda Lake about what winning strategies the Democrats might employ in the primaries and in November. Then, free Ben and Jerry's. It's a scorcher out there, and I, for one, can't... What? What's that? What's that, Steve? Oh, we're not giving away ice cream. Free Ben and Jerry's is actually a campaign by Ben Cohen and Jerry Greenfield to reclaim the brand they founded from the current corporate ownership and restore its commitment to its mission, brand values, and independence. Okay. Steve informs me that we are not, in fact, giving away frozen treats. Even better, we're speaking with the co-founder of Ben and Jerry's, social activist Ben Cohen. And to close out the show, we'll speak to veteran Matthew Ho about the propagandistic origins of Veterans Day and a speech he delivered in November 2025 entitled Armistice Day and the Empire. As always, somewhere in the middle, we'll check in with our intrepid corporate crime reporter, Russell Mokhiber. But first, what's a winning strategy for Democrats? David?
9: Celinda Lake is a political strategist and president of Lake Research Partners. She and her firm are known for cutting-edge research on issues including the economy, healthcare, the environment, and education, and have worked for a number of institutions, including the Democratic National Committee, the Democratic Governors Association, AFL-CIO, SEIU, CWA, Sierra Club, NARAL, Human Rights Campaign, Planned Parenthood, Vote Vets, Action Fund, and the Kaiser Family Foundation. Welcome to the Ralph Nader Radio Hour, Celinda Lake.
10: Thank you. I couldn't be more thrilled to be here.
8: Welcome indeed, Celinda. You were raised in rural Montana, and you've come a long way without our advice. We're going to show our listeners how simply listening to Celinda Lake's advice, bolstered by polls and a lot of political wisdom and progressive positions, could have landslided Trump in 2024. Remember, a shift of 240,000 votes in three states would have defeated Trump: Pennsylvania, Michigan, and Wisconsin. Let's get started with our listeners by quoting you in a recent interview on NPR. You said the following, quote, "Our bigger problem," meaning the Democrats, "our bigger problem is not that we are perceived to be too woke, but that we're perceived to be too weak. We need to stand up to pharmaceutical companies who are despised in rural America, stand up to data centers who are despised in rural America, stand up to tech bros who are despised in rural America," end quote. I might say they're also despised in urban America. So let's start with something that you've agreed with as well as some others: how the Democrats can put together an authentic, well-publicized, daily supported compact for America. Newt Gingrich in 1994 showed how that could be done as he defeated the Democrats with what he called the contract for America, and we called it a contract on America. It was terrible. But people felt the GOP stood for something. And how many articles are we going to have to read, Celinda, in the Times and the Post about how the Democratic Party's in disarray? It doesn't know which way to go, here, there. And people have no confidence in it who despise Trump and the GOP. They have no confidence in the Democrats. So give us your take on very popular issues with names, like raising the minimum wage, that should be part of a compact for the American people, spearheaded in every way right down to the local activities of the Democratic Party in alliance with the labor union locals and civic groups.
10: So I think this is a really, really, really important idea, and it's absolutely essential to winning. I think you have been suggesting this for a while, and I couldn't agree with you more. You suggested it in 24 as well. And it doesn't have to include everything we believe in, and it should include concrete economic proposals. And it is noticeable that the two people who won governorships in 2025, Abigail Spanberger and Mikey Sherrill, both had contracts with their voters. And Abigail Spanberger took her 10-point plan around to 67 different cities in Virginia and said, "Here's what I'm going to do. Hold me accountable if I don't do it. Don't vote for me if I don't do it." And Mikey Sherrill said, "Day one, I'm going to do these three things." And she interrupted her inaugural address and signed three executive orders, including capping utility prices. So this is absolutely essential. First of all is raising wages. And we all talk about the cost of living, the rising cost of living, bills, et cetera. The biggest answer to getting affordability for American families is to get wages up. And of course, the federal minimum wage is just over $7 an hour. It's absolutely absurd. So we need to raise the wage. We should be talking about capping prescription drug prices or limiting prescription drug prices. The VA negotiates 399 prescription drugs. We can't figure out how to get Medicare to negotiate 10. Adopt the VA price list. This is not rocket science. Capping utility prices, making sure that data centers cannot dump utility rate increases on their voters. The most bipartisan issue out there right now is data centers. So their equal pay for men and women, still an issue for people. Women still paid less, even though their families are relying on those two incomes because nobody can make it on one income anymore unless you're Musk. So there are a lot of proposals out there. Medicare for all, testing off the charts. Healthcare have been taken away from record numbers of voters. And we often say things like voters lose their healthcare. People don't misplace their healthcare. They misplace their keys. They get their healthcare taken away from them. And that's what's happened here. So Democrats need to lay out 10 concrete proposals and run on them. We have the critique of what's going on. We understand what's happening to real people's lives. The third leg of the stool is offering our alternative, and a concrete alternative that people can pass on to their friends and family, that people can hold us accountable for. On the last of the 10 proposals on the contract, needs to be something about campaign finance reform. We have to get corporate money out of politics, or our system will continue to be rigged against us and rotting from the middle.
8: And I think that's a good part of the reason why Jeffries and Schumer are standing on the sidelines and not coming forward with a compact for the American people, as they see it as impairing all the floods of commercial PAC money that they hope to be pouring into the Democratic Party. The trouble with the Democratic Party leadership, Sunda, is they want to win elections on their own terms, which means you don't fight Wall Street, you don't take on the big PACs, you don't push for campaign finance reform, as you showed just now should be done. And they want to appeal to the voter by saying they're not Trump, they're not dictator Trump, they're not vicious, cruel, greedy, corrupt Trump. Well, that's okay. I mean, that's going to get you some votes. But people want to ask, whose side are you on? What are you doing for us? How do you care for us? And they're not receiving coordinated and organized answers from the Democratic leadership, just from candidates around the country, but not from the National Democratic Party. Now, here's an example, just to illustrate and extend what you just said, Sunda. 25 million workers would benefit from pushing the minimum wage up to $15, the federal minimum wage. 60 million elderly people would benefit from John Larson's bill, H.R. 4583, which would raise the Social Security taxes above the 180,000 income level today on the rich and use that money to increase benefits for Social Security recipients that have been frozen since 1971. Think of all the CEO salaries. Are they frozen since 1971? Etc. That's 60 million people who would get increased Social Security benefits paid by a more progressive Social Security tax on the wealthy in the country. 200 Democrats in 2022 voted for that bill by John Larson. But unfortunately, Nancy Pelosi didn't want it on the floor because she was concerned with the Blue Dog Democrats who were balking. Well, this is a tremendous winning issue if you want to win elections. Another one is corporate crime, ripping off consumer savings and dollars constantly, irritating people constantly, whether it's the credit card companies, insurance companies denying benefits, the banks, just all over. The people are forced to sign these fine print contracts and enter into consumer servitude. They can't bargain anymore. That's a big issue. Taxing the undertaxed super rich, that, along with cracking down on corporate crooks, comes in over 85% in the polls. That's a lot of conservative people. So a compact for the American people would get left-right votes, not just Democratic families, but Republican families who want the same thing: fair play, honesty, good public services. And above all, this is a winner: child care and an authentic child tax credit. That alone will get far more women out to vote. The mothers who have to engage in constant back and forth from work and very exorbitant child care. Western Europe, Canada, they've had this for years. What's our excuse? That's another winner. That's another part of the compact for the American people. So, Linda, how do we get the leadership to champion this or step aside for some energetic leaders? They can't just win the election in November. They have to win it convincingly, so they don't have to worry about blue dog senators and blue dog House of Representatives members holding a sword of Damocles over the leadership. How do we get this leadership? We tried to visit the Democratic National Committee and send our petition. The building's like a mausoleum. You couldn't even get anybody to come to the front door to receive the petition. And the only activity was the side doors where members of the Democratic Party sneak in and sit in their cubicles to dial for commercial dollars.
10: Well, I think you're absolutely right. And if I can just make two minor amendments to your contract and then answer your question, Americans aren't even at $15 an hour anymore. They're at $25 an hour. You can't keep up today on $15 an hour, and you're going bankrupt in 2 days on $7 an hour. It's outrageous. And then childcare, and I'm so glad you mentioned it, and thank you for always being a champion of it. We need help with elder care, too. We're the sandwich generation now where people are responsible for kids and these kids coming back home, and they're responsible for aging parents and aging relatives. The caregiving economy.

0: we will win votes, and we will get people to turn out to vote. People say that people have no choice and we can just be negative on Trump. No, you can't beat something with nothing. We have to offer something if we're going to get people out of their very busy lives to go vote for us.
1: Yeah, you know, child care, paid family leave, like in Western Europe, and an authentic child tax credit benefits 61 million children in this country. It'll cut child poverty in half, and that's a lot of conservative family children, not just liberal family children.
0: That's right.
1: Which the Democrats don't seem to understand. So how do we get to the local candidates? You can't go through the Democratic National Committee or the DCCC and their counterpart in the House and Senate. They're all dialing for dollars with strings attached, unfortunately. How do we get to the candidates? One by one?
0: Well, I think, as you say, we've only got like 140 days left. We don't have time to get to them one by one. I think that we should publish a contract with America. I think it can be, candidates can alter it. And I think that it's very, very important to show the power that this concept has. The contract with America tests off the charts. People love the idea. And it doesn't have to be everything we stand for. Just 10 proposals that every candidate's going to commit to, and that we're going to take to the floor of the Congress day one when we're elected, to our state legislatures day one when we're elected, to our governor's mansions, to our AG's offices, and create a real movement here, not just another set of campaigns with $300 million in television ads with meaningless content.
1: Yeah, well, you know, they couldn't have a better antagonist than Donald Trump. I mean, what other politician in your long careers, Linda, have you heard say, I don't care about Americans' financial situation, or I like inflation? These are his two latest ridiculous statements that are driving the GOP up the wall. So it's all in our hands, people. It is in our hands. The Constitution starts we the people. It doesn't start we the Congress. It doesn't start we the corporation. It's all in our hands. You got to vote. But more important, you got to put a cutting edge on your vote so that when you meet the politicians coming August in their huge recess from Congress to shake your hands and sweet talk you, you can tell them what your vote is demanding. Isn't that a winner, Celinda?
0: Absolutely. And all of these members of Congress are going back between August 9th and August 11th to campaign in their districts. And I think we should run off the contract and we should hand it to every candidate we can find. And we should demand, are you taking corporate dollars? Because if you're taking corporate dollars, you're not going to follow through on this contract. Demand that our candidates do not take corporate contributions and have them sign the contract or publish their own contract. Again, let's commit to 10 things that can make a difference in real people's lives that we can pass in the first 3 months of Congress. And let's filibuster, or let's sit in until they happen. And let's not vote for anybody who won't commit to signing a contract with the American people to make these changes happen. The Congressional Progressive Caucus has issued such a contract. You're issuing a contract. Several candidates have their own contract. And it doesn't really matter. The basics are all the same. It doesn't make any sense where we're at right now. It doesn't make any sense that in Social Security taxes, there's a special loophole for the wealthy that they're not taxed all the way up. The rest of us are taxed all the way up, but wealthy people don't have to pay their Social Security taxes all the way up. That makes no sense. And nobody real even knows that loophole exists. So I think we need to get this out. I think it needs to be a relentless drumbeat. I think we will increase turnout, and I think we will gain votes. And we have to win big. The stakes are very high. We have to win the House and the Senate. And we can't just limp along and win it by a few seats. We need to win by big margins and with lots of seats. So we have a mandate to stop what's going on.
1: That's the key word, the mandate. The election not only has to be won handily, has to be won with a mandate which comprises the contract for the American people. You know, the Democratic Party dug its own pit here when they years ago wrote off half the country and created the red state, blue state phenomena. And they were always on the defensive after that, Celinda. The year when they started, the Democrats started dialing for commercial dollars, 1979, that's when they started to exclude the participation of progressives, citizen groups, progressive labor groups, who earlier, cooperating with the Democrats, passed all the

0: great legislation of Consumer Environmental Worker Safety Freedom of Information Act and others in the 1960s and early 70s. So we know who's standing in the way. And the key here, the gorilla in the room, is the corporate conflicted consultants that the Democratic Party has essentially contracted campaigns out to. And they have to be exposed as well. What do you have to say about these consultants?
1: Well, I am a consultant, so of course I'm a little cross-pressured here. But frankly, I agree with you about the consulting class. I think the consulting class is very conservative. I think it's way too tied to corporate America. We're the only Democratic firm that doesn't work for pharma. We work against pharma in terms of pollsters. And I could go on. We work against data centers. We work against big utilities. We work against the military-industrial complex. The consulting class is really way, way, way too dependent on corporate contributions. And until we get corporate money out of politics, we are not going to get the consulting class out of politics. But individual candidates, what's really exciting right now is there are so many candidates who know who they are. Our candidates don't take their positions from polling data. You don't tell AOC what to believe from polling data, or Abdul Al-Sayed, or any number of other candidates. These candidates know what they stand for. They know who they're fighting for, and that's who we got to go vote for.
0: What do you think of taking these, say, 10 issues, Celinda, on the contract for the American people, and embodying them in actual legislative bills so that you campaign around the country and you say, we're for a higher federal minimum wage, and here's the bill. We introduced it. This is not just rhetoric. We're not just sweet talking you. Here is the bill, and you can get a copy of it on X website and spread it around. So the contract for America is in these bills. What do you think of that approach?
1: I really like it, but I also think one of the things that I love about your show, and one of the things I love about when you talk, you make things very simple. Let's not make it a 25-page bill to raise a minimum wage. Let's make it a one-line bill. The minimum wage is going up from $7 and whatever it is, 25 cents, to $25 an hour, period. That's it. It's not complicated. We're going to extend Social Security tax all the way up on your income. We're not going to stop at whatever it stops at now, which is one of the greatest loopholes that people don't even know about. These are one-sentence bills. They don't have to be complicated. And that allows people to take them to office holders and say, no fine print. Sign the bill. Sign the contract.
0: You know, you're known as an expert on electing women candidates and on framing issues to women voters. Tell us about that.
1: Well, we have a record number of women running for office right now, and many of these women are really running strong on these issues of wages, cost of living, caregiving, and they really talk about the way that real lived experience happens for families. We also know that in terms of women voters, the key to, for Democrats and progressives to win is to win women by more than they lose men. Right now, women are roaring out. But the question is, are women going to turn out? And are we going to get the Republican women who are dissatisfied with what's going on? There are Republican women who need help with elder care, Republican women who need help with child care, Republican women who think it's wrong that women are still being paid less than men for the same work, and women who rely more on Social Security than men do, who think it's ridiculous that the solvency of Social Security is being challenged because the wealthy yet again are not paying their fair share. And who even knew that that loophole existed? Because nobody real makes that kind of money. So I think it's up to the women as candidates and as voters, and we got to make sure that they turn out to vote. And women like accountability. Women look at the contract. They want a commitment from their candidates, and they want follow through.
0: You know, we tried over 2 years ago to make Labor Day really Labor Day and build momentum in the succeeding 8 weeks to the election. And we got the head of the AFL-CIO, Liz Shuler, to be enthusiastically supporting a project where it would be a compact for American workers, and it would devolve down to events on Labor Day, not sales, events on Labor Day by union locals in collaboration with supportive citizen groups and candidates running for office. Perfect. And we've had it all ready to go. And here's something you may or may not know. The AFL-CIO passes these things past the Democratic National Committee. And the DNC nixed it.
1: What?
0: They said, no, we can't control what's going on at the local level, who's going to say what. And we don't want to lose control. They're control freaks, of course. And we're going to try it again for this Labor Day to create that momentum to turn out the vote. As you rightfully said, it's not just believing in the Contract for America. You got to get out and you got to vote. We don't have universal voting as they have as a duty in Australia. So you got to get out the vote.
1: That's right.
0: What is your polling show on organized labor and AFL-CIO, et cetera?
1: Well, first of all, labor unions are more popular than they've ever been. And people love labor unions. They wish that more people could organize in them. Young people really like labor unions. People think that labor unions provide job security, better wages, better benefits, and that two of the biggest answers to the rising cost of living are more labor unions, more organizing, and higher wages, which of course are tied to labor unions. It is also true, going back to your original point about women, one of the biggest correlates of women getting paid the same as men being a member of a labor union. Labor unions have fought for decades for equal pay for women and equal pay for people of color. So I think it's a great idea. And I never heard of something so ridiculous as the candidates have to sign off on it. That's absurd. So I think that AFL should just take it directly to the candidates.
0: And here's a ticklish question to ask you. There's been nothing like Trump abusing women. He's been accused credibly by 62 women of serious sexual abuse, bordering on rape in some instances. He's been sued, and he lost the case to a woman and is supposed to have to pay millions of dollars in damages. He's made terrible, disparaging remarks about women, even when he's running for office. And he continues to fire women at the top of his government. He supports the Department of Defense Secretary in blocking promotions by women and African Americans. Given his record on women, his disgusting comments, his violent behavior, his degrading record over the years, and with his friend Epstein, how do you explain tens of millions of women voting for Trump?
1: Well, first of all, tens of millions of women voted for Trump because the Democrats didn't offer them an alternative. And he was talking about things like no taxes on tips, no taxes on overtime, which affect the bottom line of a lot of women. And it was the woman waitress who came up with the idea of no taxes on tips, which is actually bad. It's not as good. It's just raising the wages. But when you're desperate, you take the alternative. I think that at this point, people had absorbed a lot of Trump's behavior. And they thought, we know this about him already. We knew him about it in his first election. Nothing we can do about it. We don't want to be married to him. We don't want to have our daughters married to him. And we don't want to have him as our next door neighbor. But that said, people are voting the economy. People are voting their pocketbooks. But I think that once we take back the Congress, and we should make it a bigger issue. And I think some of the unsung heroes and heroines out there are RAGs. RAGs have sued Trump 40 to 50 times, and they are winning those cases. And we need to elect Democratic AGs to hold Trump accountable for his behavior toward women and all kinds of Americans. So it's disappointing that he's not impeached over this. It's disappointing that he can get away with this. And a lot of women don't like it. But right now, the best thing to do is to focus on the elections, win big, get out our vote, win a lot of seats, and then we can hold this guy accountable.
0: A few practical requests, Celinda Lake. Number one, can you get access to Greg Cesar, the head of the Progressive Caucus? He makes great speeches on corporate abuse, corporate crime, corporate control. And we haven't been able to give us a telephone interview. His assistant says he's been busy, busy, busy. But, you know, he's a young progressive who you don't have to persuade about a contract with America. But I need you to help get access to him.
1: Yeah, he's a wonderful person. And I will say two other people that I think are terrific. And the triumvirate is head of the Congressional Progressive Caucus, Maxwell Frost, who just won his election, by the way, because they pulled out and they're not going to run against him. And Pramila Jayapal. So I think you should get all three of them on board. They're all on the contract and they're tremendous accountable leaders. And of course, Greg was a union organizer and he brings that mentality. So definitely we need to highlight all three of them.
0: Well, if you open access to us, we'll give them access to all these progressive citizen groups with millions of members back home who have been excluded from input by the Democratic leadership. That's one thing you can do. A second is to get us in contact with Donna Brazile, who knows what the score is. I've had good conversations in the past with her, but I can't get access to her if you could help with that.
1: There's nobody better than Donna, so definitely.
0: Yeah. And if you could help getting renewed access to Liz Shuler for the big Labor Day momentum. And finally, we'd like to invite you to speak at our symposium on impeachment, since you broke ground on polling for impeachment. And it doesn't have to go to a vote. It's a great mobilizing effort, as my recent columns on Nader.org have demonstrated. And it could raise many issues clinging to the 13 articles of impeachment that have been drafted and have been placed by John Larson in H.R. 1155, folks. H.R. 1155. We'd want you very much, Sonia, to speak at the symposium, which is going to have members of Congress, it's going to have prominent constitutional experts and civic leaders. Are you interested?
1: I'd be deeply honored. I'd love to do it.
0: Very good. It's July 22nd. I won't give you the details. This has been a very consequential exchange, Sonia. I can't thank you enough. You know, nothing less is at stake than the saving our republic and the Constitution for which it stands and defends against the devastation on the American people being wrecked by this tyrant, Trump. Let's go to David.
2: Thank you, Ralph. Celinda, my question is about the role voter ID plays in voter suppression. I want to know if there's any information yet on how it affects Republicans. Is it suppressing the Republican vote as well?
1: Not as much as the Democratic vote, but I'll tell you the issue, and I'm going to tell you my secret sauce. We need to be combining the SAVE Act and the Voting Rights Act, because the SAVE Act, which is the ID Act, would disenfranchise a ton of married women who have changed their names, or divorced women who have changed their names. And when we combined the Voting Rights and the SAVE Act, it was really infuriating to women. And to quote one woman in our focus group, she said, you know, they really do want to keep us pregnant and in the kitchen.
0: We've been speaking with Celinda Lake, the prominent Democratic pollster who speaks freely about progressive agendas. Thank you very much, Celinda.
1: Hey, thank you so much. And thank you for the leadership and the great honor of being on this show. And let's get that contract out.
0: Let's make history, Celinda. Thank you very much.
3: 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When we come back, free Ben and Jerry's. 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
4: From the National Press Building in Washington, D.C., this is your corporate crime reporter morning minute for Friday, June 19, 2026. I'm Russell Mokhyber. John Guymon, M.D., a devoted husband, father, physician, pilot, educator, and advocate for single-payer national health insurance, passed away peacefully at his home in Friday Harbor, Washington, on May 28, 2026, at the age of 95. Guymon wrote many books on our broken healthcare system and what we can do about it, including How Obamacare is Unsustainable and Profiteering Corruption and Fraud in the U.S. Healthcare System. Corporate Crime Reporter interviewed Guymon five times over the years, most recently in October 2025, about his last book, Growing Costs of U.S. Healthcare, Corporate Power versus Human Rights, Is Reform Finally Within Reach? For the Corporate Crime Reporter, I'm Russell Mokhyber.
3: Thank you, Russell. Welcome back to the Ralph Nader Radio Hour. I'm Hannah Feldman, along with David Feldman, Steve Scrovan, and Ralph. Our next guest has seller's remorse. David?
2: Ben Cohn is an entrepreneur, philanthropist, and longtime anti-war activist. 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He is co-founder of Up in Arms, a public education and advocacy campaign pushing for a common sense approach to military budgeting. Welcome back to the Ralph Nader Radio Hour, Ben Cohn.
5: David, pleasure to be here. 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
0: Listeners should know he's more than an on-the-record opponent of the bloated military budget, which is starving local public services and public infrastructure and repairing America and creating jobs locally in favor of empire and blowing countries apart around the world. But he took a bus across the United States week after week to educate people about how the bloated military budget, apart from this corruption with the contractors, is bleeding public dollars, tax dollars, from going back to the taxpayers in their community for community benefit. So that's just one thing. Ben doesn't just speak out. He demonstrates, he pickets, he's been arrested, he goes around the country by being and doing, as a philosopher once said. He connects being and doing. So we're going to talk today, listeners, about a personal institutional fight that he has engaged in to free Ben & Jerry's company from the grip of a conglomerate and allow it to once again support social justice movements and speak out on behalf of Palestinian rights, the rights of downtrodden poor people in this country, the suppression of freedom of speech, and many other projects, including opposing ICE, the stormtroopers of Trump, as they misbehaved in Minneapolis. Ben is on top of all of this. So, Ben, let me ask you a question. What is your fight to free Ben and Jerry's about, and how can people connect?
5: Well, it's about maintaining the values and the heart, the soul, and the spirit of Ben & Jerry's. You know, a big part of Ben & Jerry's success, of course, aside from amazingly good ice cream, has been the alignment with our customers on the issue of values, that Ben & Jerry's has been using its platform to advocate for peace and justice, racial justice, economic justice, social justice. And that social mission has worked so well because it is legally under the authority of an independent board of directors that was set up for Ben & Jerry's when Unilever acquired the company. That was against my wishes. But what's happened is that the company recently got owned by the Magnum Corporation, and the Magnum Corporation has disbanded that independent board of directors. I mean, it's kind of a crazy, stupid move because it's under that independent board, which has legal authority over the social mission and the quality of the product and the use of the trademark. It's under that independent board that the company has grown and done so well. But they've gotten rid of the independent board. They fired the CEO. That was a 30-year employee who worked himself all the way up from tour guide. And they fired him because he was listening to the independent board of directors. I think what might have happened is that the board of Magnum has become Trumpified. You know, first the board of Unilever became Trumpified. Nelson Peltz, a good friend and supporter of Trump and an activist investor, bought a stake in Unilever and got onto that board of directors. And now one of Nelson Peltz's lieutenants is on the board of the Magnum Corporation. And Magnum has been very specific, saying that Ben & Jerry's cannot criticize, cannot be in opposition to Trump's policies, and they cannot use the word Trump. So, you know, it kind of makes it so that Ben & Jerry's is no longer a values-led company. I mean, what Trump is doing is the biggest assault on the values of Ben & Jerry's since the company started half a century ago. And not being able to speak out on it kind of makes Ben & Jerry's into a hypocrite, no longer values-led. So it's critical.
0: Let's go back a little bit in the history here. When Unilever, which is a giant Dutch-based conglomerate, listeners, they sell all over the world. When they bought Ben & Jerry's, they respected an independent board of directors that was a subsidiary of Unilever, and they recognized the role of Ben & Jerry's in pursuing social justice missions under the umbrella of Ben & Jerry's ice cream all over the country and the world. And for about 20 years, it went along pretty good arrangement. And then the leadership changed. Is that what happened?
5: Well, what happened was that after like 2 years of study and visits to the area, the independent board of Ben & Jerry's and Ben & Jerry's management and the board of Unilever all agreed that Ben & Jerry's should pull out of the occupied territories in the West Bank. because selling our ice cream there in the settlements went against the values of Ben & Jerry's, and it was kind of working in what the UN is, you know, called an illegal occupation. And when the company announced that it was pulling out, Unilever got so much pushback from the government of Israel that they, on their own, they decided to sell the rights to Ben & Jerry's to an Israeli so that the ice cream remains available now in the West Bank. And by doing that, they usurped the legal authority of the independent board. And there was a series of negotiations that didn't get anywhere. And eventually, the independent board sued Unilever. Relationships with Unilever went downhill from there. And then eventually, Unilever decided to spin off their entire ice cream business, their global ice cream business, which is over 100 brands around the world. And at that time, Jerry and I approached Unilever and said, well, as long as you're selling off the entire business, why don't you just separate out Ben & Jerry's so that we could get it owned by some socially aligned investors and, you know, solve all these conflicts? And Unilever refused to do that. And so we have the situation that we have today, but there are these investors that are ready and willing to buy the company.
0: Well, you spoke recently to a conference in New York City of institutional investors focusing on social responsibility, and a lot of them have stock in Unilever, and you told them the following, quote, we need you to speak out publicly. They need to hear from the investors. They need to hear from financial analysts. They need to hear from the financial press. Sell a stock and be public about it, end quote. And continued, you said, quote, don't do it and not let people know, end quote. Do you think that's effective? Do you think investors would listen to you on that?
5: Well, there is a group of investors, some of which were at that meeting, that did sign on to a letter to the board of directors of the Magnum Corporation. And there was another investment group that submitted a bunch of questions to the Magnum annual general meeting of their shareholders. And so that was essentially the big news that came out of that meeting. But Magnum has pretty much stonewalled it and, you know, just refuses to engage with them.
0: You're trying to raise money to buy it from Magnum. How's that going?
5: I think that's going well. I think there's a lot of investors that have approached me. I mean, the problem is that in order to make an actual offer, they need to get the financials of the Ben & Jerry's business. And they've approached Magnum. And Magnum just refuses to engage, saying that they have no intention of selling the business. Which is why we need people to engage in the Free Ben & Jerry's campaign in order to pressure them and help them see the light. I think I mentioned there's already 160,000 people that have join the campaign. I encourage everybody to go to freebenandjerrys.com, freebenandjerrys.com, leave your email address. And, you know, the other thing that people have done is we've encouraged them to kind of infiltrate Magnum social media. And that has gone so well. So many people tagged Magnum with, you know, comments about freeing Ben & Jerry's, that Magnum changed their settings. So if you tag them, it no longer shows up on their social media. You have to make the extra effort to go to their page and comment on their posts.
0: And what is their website?
5: What? I don't know. Magnum.
0: Oh, they can look it up.
5: Yeah.
0: It's been suggested, and you're conflicted about this, that there should be a consumer boycott of Ben & Jerry's ice cream. And you contemplated both sides, and you came down opposed to it for good reasons. Why don't you give us your reasons?
5: Well, you know, for a lot of people, when they first hear about what's going on, their first reaction is, well, we should boycott Ben & Jerry's. What I've been saying is that in this situation, Ben & Jerry's is the victim, and we want Ben & Jerry's to be strong because we're planning on getting our team of investors to buy it and we don't want to damage it. But in terms of consumers, I mean, what tools, what levers do they have? I mean, they can, you know, sign on to this letter on the website. They can infiltrate Magnum's social media. And the other thing they can do is vote with their dollars. So I've been saying, you know, if you want to boycott something, boycott the other Magnum brands. I mean, there sure is a lot of them. Magnum also owns Breyers. They own Talenti. They own Klondike. They own Good Humor. They own Popsicle. They own Yasso. So there's a tremendous amount of things that you can decide not to buy. And I'm not buying any of those things. And, you know, come on along. Join the crowd.
0: Let's go to Hannah.
3: So my question is about when you initially sold the company. If I start up an ice cream brand today, there's probably a limit to how much I can grow the business. I can take on some investors. I can maybe sell shares, keep things private. And there's a limit to the growth, but I retain control over the product. I retain control over the brand. I think a lot of brands fall into this, I'll say, trap where they sell the rights to the brand and then, oh no, the big company that bought my brand is doing bad things with it. If you had to do it over again, would you choose an alternate path? Would you keep things small?
5: So when the company went public nationally, we were aware that there was a possibility that there could be takeover offers. And we worked with a bunch of corporate lawyers and put into the governance structure and the ownership structure of the company so-called poison pills that would make it very difficult to take over the company. Unfortunately, there was the fine print in the poison pill that said that this poison pill could be removed by a majority vote of the board of directors. And then when this situation with Unilever happened, there were lawyers in the room who said, well, being that Unilever is offering so much money for the shares, it's your fiduciary responsibility to undo this poison pill. But when Ben & Jerry's was in the midst of trying to fend off this acquisition, there were some new laws that were passed in Vermont that allowed a consideration of the benefit of the community with regard to a potential sale. And after the sale happened, B Corporation started. And, you know, I've talked with the founder of B Corp, and he was saying that one of the inspirations for starting B Corporations was what happened to Ben & Jerry's. So B Corporations are a different legal structure for corporations, which requires them to take into account the social benefit to the community and legally makes it easier to resist these efforts to have the company taken over. And in addition, there's other new ownership structures that have been devised. You know, there's things that they call perpetual purpose trusts. And the idea is to have part of the company owned by a foundation or an entity whose purpose is the benefit of the community. So I think there's new structures that have been developed that would make it so that Ben & Jerry's would not have been sold to Unilever. And I'd use those. So that's what I think.
0: Good point. More should be elaborated on these kinds of new corporate structures. We've been speaking with the formidable Ben Cohen. Thank you, Ben, for your campaigns and everything you've done. Thank you very much, Ben.
5: Free Ben & Jerry's! Free Ben & Jerry's! Free!
3: 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We will link to his work at RalphNaderRadioHour.com.
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3: In 1954, Congress renamed Armistice Day Veterans Day. Does that really matter? David?
2: Matthew Ho is a disabled Marine Corps veteran of the Iraq War and former Afghan War State Department officer. In 2009, after being appointed to the Foreign Service, Ho resigned his post in Afghanistan over the Obama administration's escalation of the Afghan War. He is now an analyst and commentator on foreign and military policy issues as a senior fellow with the Eisenhower Media Network. He serves on the advisory boards of many peace organizations, including Veterans for Peace and World Beyond War, and is an associate member of Veteran Intelligence Professionals for Sanity. Welcome back to the Ralph Nader Radio Hour, Matthew Ho.
7: Thank you for having me join you again.
0: Welcome indeed, Matthew. I was taken by a speech you gave about war and veterans some months ago, so much so that we have reprinted it and make it available to the public and to our listeners. There's no charge for the print edition of this speech, which you're going to hear being discussed by Matthew. Just send us your address and we'll send you the print copy of the speech free within the next 2 weeks. Matthew, you gave this speech on Veterans Day in Boston, and I've really never read a speech like this. As I said, it caused us to put it in print booklet form. Can you tell our listeners what prompted this speech and what its contents are all about?
7: Well, thank you, Ralph. That's incredibly high praise, and I'm very grateful for you all republishing and printing this essay. The title of the essay, or the title of the speech, is Armistice Day and the Empire, and essentially speaking to the Community Church of Boston on Veterans Day last year, this speech was to get into the mythology of the American Empire, the use of things such as holidays, and the overall propaganda that provides for the foundation of our wars overseas, over a soon-to-be $1.5 trillion defense budget, and a militarism that, among other things, is the leading cause for why, when we ask our politicians, there's not enough money for health care or roads and bridges or education or whatever, we're told because we don't have it. So this speech was really an effort to get into this idea that this holiday, Veterans Day, was once called Armistice Day. And why did they change it? Why did they change it from Armistice Day to Veterans Day? And what are the consequences of that? And so it was a survey of various things affecting the veterans community, but also as well affecting our society as a whole.
0: And tell those who don't know what the Armistice Day stood for.
7: Well, Armistice Day celebrated, if you will, the end of the First World War, the war to end all wars. Veterans in the United Kingdom, in honor of Armistice Day, which was November 11th, 1918, that day, Armistice Day, for those veterans, carry banners that read never again. And this idea of the horror of that war, of the experience of that war, but also too, for those veterans of the First World War, their understanding of what the wars were for, who they were being fought for, what was the purposes of these wars, right? And so to have experienced that horror and then to come home with the realization that it was for what purposes? It was for these monarchies, it was for these corporations, these war profiteers, right? I mean, so that really motivated this idea of Armistice Day coupled with this slogan that the veterans carried that said never again. And so the United States recognized Armistice Day as a holiday until after the Second World War. And then in the height of the Cold War in the early 1950s, this idea of a holiday dedicated to peace, a holiday dedicated to the abrogation of warfare, a holiday that exposed just how false the motives for war are. Oh, that was incredibly troublesome. That was very problematic for the American Empire, again, at the height of the Cold War. So there was this campaign to rename Armistice Day to Veterans Day. And this way it became not a remembrance of the horrors of war, of what war entailed, of who profited from war, but rather a celebration of American veterans, that they had won freedoms, they had protected us from overseas enemies, and utilizing veterans then as a tool to crush dissent, to silence opposition. And from, you know, this creation of Veterans Day, you can see the establishment of other things, such as flyovers, fighter plane flyovers over NFL games, the great expansion of ROTC, not at colleges, but also in high schools, you know, as well as then too, this ritual obligation Americans carry to always thank service member or veteran for their service. You know, and many other things that go into this mythology. Veterans become deified. Veterans achieve essentially a clerical-like status in the United States. And that is a tool that is used by the American government to stifle dissent.
0: And what kind of reaction did your speech get? It wasn't exactly reported in the New York Times or Washington Post, but did you get reaction from veterans groups? Did you get reaction from peace groups who are more sensitive to these kinds of outspoken statements than, say, the general public would be?
7: Yeah, and certainly not. There is no endorsement by the Washington Post editorial board, that's for sure. But I did get responses far greater than I expected. This was just supposed to be speaking to the congregation there, as well as those who attend their services via Zoom. So a relatively small crowd, but transcript of it published, and that got picked up and was circulated among groups, as you mentioned, Ralph, and, you know, found its way to you. And I still have people every now and again, you know, this was more than 6 months ago or 6 months ago, and I still have groups asking me about it. So I'm pleased that it resonated with people. I'm pleased that people tell me they learned things from it. And I'm pleased that people see it in their daily lives. I'm not pleased that this is our reality, but I'm grateful I'm able to help explain why our society is structured in such a way.
0: Well, we're going to do our part. We're going to have the Veterans for Peace, which you and I belong to, distribute it to its 100 chapters around the country. And we're going to give it more visibility by offering it to our listeners who can just send in a request. It's in print, request for a copy, or you can ask for up to 5 copies, and we'll send it back to you, postage first class. Thank you very much, Matthew, for coming on and explaining this and describing it. And also, we applaud your constant work week after week after week, based on your experiences in Afghanistan and other empire theaters that you have learned so much from as an advocate for peace.
7: Well, thank you very much, Ralph. Your words mean a lot to me. This means a lot to me that you all are reprinting this essay and making it available to people, and just want to thank everyone who's involved with your organization for the work you've done. I've watched you all my life, so it's a real pleasure and honor to be here with you. And again, I'm grateful for you all republishing my essay.
0: Well, we're grateful as well. Thank you.
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So, more on that later in today, but first of all, let's talk about some nice weather. Yep, 90, the big 90. It's here, it's happening, and you know, we're in the Carson Valley, so about the 3 p.m. Pacific time hour here, we should be hitting our high of 90 degrees today. We're going to have a duplicate on that tomorrow, but nice trending down throughout the week. A lot of sun. Temperatures are going to moderate a little bit in the mid-80s, and this weekend we've got kind of a summer cooling trend coming in. We've got some highs in the 70s over the weekend, so something to look forward to. Still nice enough to get out there and play around at golf or work in the garden or play out there with the kids. So that's enough about weather here in the Carson Valley. I hope it's good where you are, wherever you are in the world, because you know you can listen to us here on the old-fashioned radio with knobs and dials, or you can listen on the internet. You can just go to knvc.org and hit the Listen Live button and catch jazz every Monday afternoon. So that being said, we're going to finish up here with Getting in the Mood with Glenn Miller and his orchestra. And I haven't ever opened a show with this musician here, but he is certainly worthy of it. We're going to kick off today's show with some Django Reinhardt coming your way right after this music interlude.

Dodge James almost 3 or 4 days a week back in the 70s, 76 to 80, at the Toulouse Theater. And James Booker used to always sing this tune, man, and I loved it. Actually, it's a Percy Mayfield tune, but James would sing it to death. And the name of the tune is Let Them Talk. This is for anybody out there who thinks somebody's not talking about you, because they're talking about you anyway. So you gotta do what you wanna do and be who you are, because people's gonna talk anyway, darling. And all you people listening out there all over the world, especially up in New York, if y'all got me tuned in, you know what I'm talking about.

0: 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It is I, the not-so-humble host of all things Pop Culture Kaboom, Jimmy Jones.
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1: Colossus Girl Entertainment Silver Age Comic-Con is back and at the Reno Sparks Convention Center Saturday, July 11th and Sunday, July 12th for their ninth year.
0: That's right. Reno's longest-running Comic-Con is back, and Dave Haworth will be on the show to tell you about everything going on and everything you can do during the Silver Age Comic-Con.
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0: Get all the information you will need for the Silver Age Comic-Con Sunday, June 28th, 6 p.m. to 9 p.m. Pacific Time, 9 p.m. to 12 a.m. Eastern Time.
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2: Teddy Edwards with Safari Walk. Before that, we had some Roy Hines. Haven't played him in a while, with a set called The Gypsy. Some John Boodle in there. John Booty in there with Let Them Talk. And we started today's show with Django Reinhardt with his American Friends. And we heard Sometimes I'm Happy. I'm glad that sometimes you're happy, Django. Sometimes I'm happy too. It's a good thing. Hopefully we all get a little bit of that today. We've got time for one more. Here's some Milt Jackson waking things up a little bit with 5 o'clock in the Morning Blues.

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1: 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It's the Afternoon Jazz Alternative. I'm your host, Katie Marie. I love the name and I love the attitude of this tune set. This is Jerry Mulligan's Sextet with Lollipop.

How? We all, by that I mean the guys in the band, my trio, myself, and you, we all love Count Basie, right? Is anybody that doesn't love Count Basie? So what we would like to do right now, ladies and gentlemen, is a little segment of music, some tunes that are very much identified with the great, late Count Basie. You're driving me crazy. Wait, later, okay. What did I do? I'll need you later. What did I do to you?

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Shirley Horn there with Peel Me a Grape. Boy, if I'm getting hungry, yes, a grape would be nice, but I think I'd take a little bit more than that. But for Shirley, if that works for you, fantastic. We had some Mel Torme before that with Your Drive and Me Crazy and Moton Swing. And we kicked off the set with Jerry Mulligan's sextet, Lollipop. You're listening to the Afternoon Jazz Alternative. I'm your host, Katie Marie, here on KNBC 95.1 FM. Let's keep it going with Toots Thielemans. Mellowed out a little bit. The only way Toots Thielemans can, with Georgia on my mind.

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2: 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I'm your host, Katie Marie. It's coming your way, and I've got a nice long set to get you in the mood for Hour 2. Working our way up to that 90 degrees here for the high today in the next hour. That's okay. That's all right. Here's a hot Coleman Hawkins coming at you with Caravan.

Stefan Harris there with a wonderful jazz waltz entitled Until. Before that, we had some Coleman Hawkins with Caravan, of course, kicking us off on hour number two. I'm going to throw in one more here before the bottom of the hour, but I got to warn you, remember, at the bottom of the hour after the break, we always play some music to get you up and move. So get your energy bar, get your caffeine, whatever you got to do, do a little meditation, but we're going to get up, we're going to move. Dance. If you love dancing and look good doing it, do it. If you love dancing and don't necessarily look so good doing it, do it. It's all good because I'm going to do it with you. But first, I've got some Bob Florence with the limited edition. And here's I'm Old Fashioned.

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12: All right, everybody, it's time. It's time to get up and move. Get out of that chair. If you've been sitting in it for a while, walk around, bounce around, dance around. Here's Mike Freeman with Zona Vibe, a set called Clutch the Hutch. Yep, it's got to get you up and moving. I might have a special treat after that as well.

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If you want to keep it going, here's another set for you. Keep moving, keep going. I know you can. Here's Fortaleza with Me Consolará la Soledad. Let's find that groove.

money. 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

possibly my favorite version of Love is a Many Splendid Thing. That's Clifford Brown and Max Roach. Before that, we had the Teaneck Jazz Quintet with Bittersweet. Had a couple Wynonie Harris's in there. We heard Everybody's Boogie and Don't Take My Whiskey Away. Before that, of course, very recognizable, John Coltrane's version of Giant Steps. And we had our second Get Up and Move with Fortaleza. Mi consolará la soledad. You're listening to the Afternoon Jazz Alternative here on KNBC 95.1 FM. Got time for one more. Here's a cutie if you're into basketball. Basketball. What am I thinking? Good for the Knicks. I appreciate that. But here's for baseball. This is Count Basie with Did You See Jackie Robinson Hit the Ball?

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3: Hour 3 here on KNBC 95.1 FM in the Carson Valley here in Nevada. We've just hit that high of 90 degrees. It's going to get cooler from here on out, I promise. Might take a little while, but we'll get there. Let's keep the jazz going. In the meantime, I've got Bobby Short coming your way to kick off Hour 3.

Quadrilogue from Jim Hall. Before that, I had Houston Pearson in there. Yep, I threw another little jazz waltz your way with a set called Little Waltz. Dave Brubeck with The Duke. Nice long set there. Dinah Washington was in this rotation with My Voot is Really Vout. Okay, Dinah, you might have to explain that one to me. Not sure what that means. We had some Stephon Harris in there with Black Action Figure, and we kicked off this hour with Bobby Short. C'est magnifique. You're listening to the Afternoon Jazz Alternative here on KNVC 95.1 FM. I'm your host, Katie Marie. Let's get one more before the bottom of the hour. Here's a fun little ditty, Claude Bowling with Rag Polka.

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A live recording there from Miles Davis. That's from a jazz festival in Paris from 1963. We heard Stella by Starlight. Before that, Savino with It Don't Mean a Thing, If It Ain't Got That Swing. And Stefan Grappelli kicked us off with Sweet Chorus. Thank you very, very much for spending the last 3 hours with us here at KNBC 95.1 FM. I'm your host, Katie Marie, here every Monday afternoon. Always appreciate you being part of our little community radio station right here in the Carson Valley. We've got time for one more. Here's Duke Ellington with Small Bands. Oh, the set, the group is called Duke Ellington Small Bands. There we go. I'll get it right. And the set's called Near North. As always, thanks for listening, and we'll catch you next week.

0: Attention, KNBC music fans. Blue Eyed Soul is on the air every Friday night, 9 p.m. to 11 p.m. Hi, I'm Blue Eyed Soul, and I'm the DJ that is addicted to that wonderful, sweet soul music from Motown to Memphis with a dash of jazz and blues thrown into the mix for good measure. I spin any song that has deep soul from within, from any genre, including hip-hop. Hey, let's not forget beautiful reggae from J.A. Blue Eyed Soul cranks up the music that makes you feel good. And remember, my dear soulettes, I play...
1: 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Thank you, thank you, thank you, Carson City, for all of your support and the wonderful 50-year Golden Jubilee celebration. 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Please follow our Facebook page as the thank yous and announcements continue to get posted. Levitt Amp Carson City 2026 lineup is rolling out too. Your summer Saturdays are locked in at the BAC. And some of your favorites that you asked for are returning to the festival stage. Brought to you in part by the amazing people at Connection Central, who are presenting another free community event in the Grand Ballroom on April 16th. Something new is poetry open mic in the exhibition hall every second Tuesday with the Spoken Views Collective. And another Loud as Folk live concert is on the calendar with Buffalo Nickels and Dirty Laundry. Ooh, it's the blues, baby. Wild Horse Children's Theater opens Madagascar Junior. C5 and Silver State Storytellers dive into the world of sci-fi with screenings and the Moon Rocks short film competition. And improv continues every Thursday in the Maisie Black Box Theater with the Proscenium Players. 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
3: So the International Criminal Court does not choose the world in which it operates. We live in the same planet, and we observe the same shocking realities that not only you all see, but that people experience, not on the movie sets of Hollywood, but in their lives. So the question really is not whether the International Criminal Court is perfect. It is whether or not this world is better without it than with it.
4: That's Karim Khan. And this is Alternative Radio. I'm David Barsamian. This edition of AR features Karim Khan on the International Criminal Court. The International Criminal Court, the ICC, is based in The Hague, Netherlands. Established in 2002 under the Rome Statute, the ICC is the first and only permanent international court with jurisdiction to prosecute individuals for the crimes of genocide, crimes against humanity, war crimes, and the crime of aggression. The ICC is intended to complement, not replace, national judicial systems. It can exercise its jurisdiction only when national courts are unwilling or unable to prosecute criminals. The court has brought charges against high-profile international leaders and in some cases has imprisoned them. Countries that are not party to the ICC and do not recognize its jurisdiction include China, India, Russia, Israel, and the United States. Our guest today is Karim Khan. He's a British lawyer and the third prosecutor of the International Criminal Court. He holds over three decades of legal experience navigating some of the world's most complex international war crimes and human rights cases. He spoke at the Oxford Union in Oxford, UK in May. And now, Karim Khan.
3: In this time of major power conflicts, in this time of uncertainty, the unpredictability of this moment is not light. The anchors of stability and security in so many parts of the world have been upended. And you will know that much rides upon now. We can no longer have the complacency to think that there is time. This is a time for action, for determination, not a time for being a spectator to the misery that so many people are feeling today. And so the call really, be more engaged, be more involved. Don't be demoralized by the state of the world and the agony and the cries of anguish that come from so many different parts of the world. It's a time to strain one's sinews, to act with more focus, and have a belief and a conviction that the misery we have seen, the uncertainty that so many bear, doesn't have to be a consequence of our humanity, but our humanity, your dreams, your future compels a course of action requiring change. We see in so many different institutions an onslaught against these structures, the imperfect structures, the not fully efficient structures, sometimes even the dysfunctional structures, but the structures nonetheless that were built by a generation who suffered almost Armageddon, that suffered the Second World War, that suffered and saw atomic bombs in Hiroshima and Nagasaki, who saw the Holocaust and the brutality when nationalism suffocated sanity. And we see around us so many signs of rearmament. 800 billion from the European Union, 1.7 trillion from the United States of America. You even see artists like Banksy with his statue, blinded by a flag, not a flag of patriotism, not a flag of values, not a flag of principle, but blind adherence to something that shields or covers our conscience, our humanity, our responsibility to give and to serve. And states are scared. States are uncertain. States are sometimes disorientated, many of them. How do they respond to this new reality of unpredictability when erstwhile allies seem to be very unpredictable? And what do they do in terms of the values that they proclaim so loudly on so many occasions from so many fora? That we live in a world governed by law. We live in a world governed by rules. And then you and our approaching souls will no doubt proclaim, what do the people of Adre, who've run for their lives from Darfur, say to that? Where's the law for them? The people of Gaza or the West Bank, those that are mourning their loved ones that were killed in Israel, the women, the girls particularly, and other minorities that have been suffocated by the rigid and un-Islamic views of the Taliban, or the Muslim Rohingya who are persecuted by fundamentalism in the name of Buddhism, the most un-Buddhist teaching. Buddhism doesn't even allow a fly to be hurt, and yet look at the hate speech that is being proclaimed in Myanmar. So what of the law? And is it worth the paper it's written on? And why should anybody have the audacity to tell any of you, don't lose hope? How will anybody have the audacity to tell any of you, don't give up? I was elected prosecutor of the International Criminal Court, and I was sworn in June 2021. And this is a court that was controversial when it was born, when it came into force in 2002. Indeed, it was controversial when it was signed in Rome in 1998. And this is said by many to be a court for the weak, ignored by the strong. It has been said to be a court that changes the standard of legality depending upon who is committing the alleged crimes. It's said to be a court that is symbolic, not real, a fig leaf on too many occasions to the naked reality that power trumps principle. And the law that we get are the scraps that the powerful allow us to eat and throw before us. But to that I say, let's peel it away. Let's peel it back and look at certain realities. Not as an apologist, but concretely, the International Criminal Court is an awful testament to the cruelty of man on so many occasions. That in this year, when we are routinely talking about artificial intelligence, we lose our own intelligence or conscience on so many occasions in so many spheres. How is it that on earth, medieval acts of brutality, of callousness, of cruelty take place? But the ICC is not a court of first instance. It is a court of last resort. It comes into operation when there's been failure. It's very important to understand that. The ICC, we come into action when there's been a failure. When there's a failure of institutions, when there's a failure of protection, when there's been a failure on a national level, either due to inability or unwillingness to comply with these basic standards. The genocide is not allowed. Crimes against humanity are not allowed. War crimes are prohibited. And the crime of aggression should be condemned and action taken. But the Nuremberg principles underlined how important it was, how important it is to call out prohibited behavior, not only as a function of moral clarity and legal norms, but as an essential prerequisite to ensure stability and security. So the International Criminal Court does not choose the world in which it operates. We live in the same planet. We breathe the same air. And we observe the same shocking realities that not only you all see, but that people experience, not on the movie sets of Hollywood, but in their lives. So the question really is not whether the International Criminal Court is perfect. It is whether or not this world is better without it than with it. Is it worth trying to make it work better? Is it worth trying to expand the umbrella of protection to people around the world? We have 125 states that have signed up to the Rome Statute. And of course it is true, the United States and China and Russia, Pakistan and India, many others have not signed up, but 125 have signed up. Is it worth trying to persevere? And the other argument, of course, is you are quislings, you look away, make excuses, you act as apologists the minute you get difficult cases. And for many years, the criticism of the International Criminal Court was this is a European court for African affairs. It was this court, Africa is a playground for international judges and prosecutors to apply the law against the weak or relatively weaker countries, economically developing countries. I would make two observations. Firstly, I give great credit to the continent of Africa and the countries of Africa who have signed up to this common charter of humanity called the Rome Statute. They constitute the biggest group, the biggest regional group. There are more African countries that voluntarily, without a gun at their head, without threats, in fact, in the face of threats on many occasions, they signed up to the Rome Statute. And that's evidence not only in the International Criminal Court. Look what Africa has done in the Special Court for Sierra Leone. Look what the continent of Africa has done in the special courts for the Central African Republic. Look what the continent did in the extraordinary chambers for Hissenhabré, the African special chambers for Hissenhabré that charged and prosecuted and then convicted the former president of Chad in the courts of Senegal. These are achievements of Africa for Africa to be proud of, because they have shown, despite many other problems, despite work to be done there, as in every other continent of the world, they have sought to protect the rights of their individuals. But certainly it was correct that until, for many years, the only warrants issued against any individual were related to African suspects. But that has changed. I applied for warrants in Georgia and in Ukraine, Russia. They were granted. We applied for warrants in Israel and in Palestine. They were granted. We applied for warrants in Afghanistan for the crimes of the Taliban. They were granted. We applied for warrants in the Philippines, in Bangladesh, in Myanmar. We opened an investigation for the first time in Latin America. So within the resources we have, the men and women of the office have been working tirelessly, trying to use this yardstick and trying to apply that yardstick of humanity, that yardstick of legality, more equally, realizing that the law should not care one jot what passport one holds, what color is one's skin, what religion one believes in or practices. The law should not care on any issue except that every human being, every child, every man and woman has a right not to be persecuted, has a right to live freely, has a right to hope and a right to progress, and certainly not a right to have their life snuffed out for the type of ridiculous reasons, hateful reasons that we have seen blight humanity's history and that it continues to do so. And it's important to note that the application of arrest warrants is not a soundbite. In many ways, that's when work starts. Individuals are presumed innocent. We have due process. We have independent judges who issue any warrants, who supervise proceedings, that there is fairness. And to those that say it's a fool's errand, that it's some kind of kumbaya lawyers and judges who think this is making a difference and it's all going to go nowhere, this is what people thought. When the Yugoslav tribunal was established, nobody thought President Milosevic, Karadzic or Mladic would see the inside of a courtroom. Nobody thought that Jean Kabanda, the Prime Minister of Rwanda, would see the inside of the courtroom. Nobody thought Charles Taylor would be arrested, the former president of Liberia. He's in Durham prison up north. Many people thought that President Duterte of the Philippines would never be held accountable in a fair trial, and all those things are taking place. But the context, of course, is one where there is politics. And Richard Goldstone, the first prosecutor of the Yugoslavian Rwandan tribunal, used to say that politics is at the margins and center of international law. If you don't understand the politics, one won't understand the law. And of course, states have their own strategic interests. They have their own friends. They have their own foes. But those friends and those

is not giving in to that pressure and to try to apply the law equally. Now, of course, it's difficult. We have seen, even before the most recent outburst of tension in world affairs, the work of the International Criminal Court, of course, is being of great interest to some powerful states. Around December or so 2021, the Dutch government announced publicly that there had been a very sophisticated operation by the Russian GRU to place a spy in my office. We have seen very complex cyber attacks against the court. And we see that certain decisions that an independent prosecutor may take and independent judges may rule upon are not universally welcome. The disdain of the Russian Federation led to arrest warrants, and then those arrest warrants for elected officials escalated to convictions in absence. And the same applies in relation to the United States, that we had a mandate given to us by states. States had recognized Palestine. We applied the law equally in the way that it was applied in Ukraine and with Russia and in every other situation. Applications were put forward and judges ruled on the merits of those applications. And the threats, the attempts to dissuade led to executive orders and then sanctions. Some elected officials have had visas revoked, have had bank accounts closed, credit cards denied, family members sanctioned. This is the world of brute force, very crude thinking, sledgehammer approach to justice that we also see, unfortunately, in some countries. We see human rights defenders being targeted. And we see around the world so many human rights organizations sanctioned, not because what they do is criminal, not because what they do is undermining society, but because they're supporting humanity. And yet, remarkably, these groups, men and women of my office, public servants, special rapporteurs like Francesca Albanese and others, and victims, keep having this remarkable, unfathomable belief that the law is for them. Their houses may have been demolished, their families may have been decimated. They may carry the scars and the wounds and shattered hearts of conflict. And yet every time, truthfully, I'm in awe when I sit with those survivors, whether it's in Cox's Bazaar and speaking to Rohingya, or you speak to victims from any other part of the world. The same belief that this court that is far too far away in Holland, not close enough to them as it should be, a court they don't know much about, they see it as representing a vindication of their rights, that they are not invisible. They will not accept to be marginalized and downtrodden in the way that many have been marginalized and downtrodden. And that, in the simplest way, is why the ICC is important. Because the fact that the law sees people that some want to erase means something to those individuals at the time the action is taken to say what is happening is wrong, and they have every right to justice as we want. The office has tried to work at the speed of relevance, and there's been many exciting initiatives, policy papers on gender persecution, on gender crimes, on slavery crimes, environmental crimes, crimes against and affecting children. But much more important than that is there's this new effort by the men and women of the office to apply those policies in practice. And that's put into very sharp focus in relation to the applications that were applied for and granted in relation to two individuals of the Taliban for the crime of gender persecution of women and girls in Afghanistan. So this is not a jurisprudence factory. We don't see it as a place just to set norms. It has to have relevance to people that want the shelter. They want shelter, firstly, and they want also the shelter of the law. Don't give in to the doomsters and the gloomsters.
Don't give in to

0: despondency because things are moving. Maybe, unfortunately, sometimes it may appear like a glacial movement, but there is a tremor. I think there is a reawakening because in the face of the double standards we have seen and the apparent selectivity on so many occasions, people around the world, in villages, people, kids, families who could only dream of being where you are, could only dream of having the opportunities we have, they see clearly that they have rights and states and the powerful have obligations. And we see it in terms of other fora. South Africa, who has suffered so much, the people have suffered so much for the pernicious crime of apartheid for generations. They stood up and filed a case in the International Court of Justice, not for themselves, but for Palestinians. The Gambia, one of the poorest countries in the world, stood up. They stood up for the Rohingya on the other part of the world to say they have rights, and they filed before the International Court of Justice. And we see in the ICC, 41 countries filed and referred the situation of Ukraine to me. 7 states filed the Palestine situation, and others filed Venezuela, a case to come before the court. So there is an activity in which states do realize, for all the weaknesses, for all the imperfections, international law matters because it puts in the center of the room, under a dazzling light, the contradictions and imperfections that we all observe. And it makes so many people realize, don't just talk the talk, walk the walk. Don't just proclaim, but act. Don't just promise, but protect. The Rome Statute, it's not the law of Italy. In the same way that the Geneva Conventions are not the law of Switzerland, or the Hague Conventions are not something particular to the Netherlands. This law is yours. In the most parched land in the Sahara, to the greenest valleys surrounding the fjords of Norway, there is no land in the world that has not seen at some time in their history the plant of justice bloom. It is the shared heritage of humanity. I'm not in the export business, and you don't need to be either. Because whatever one's religion, whatever one's legal system, common law, communist, Islamic, civil law, you will see in these fundamental principles of humanity that are what is prohibited, certain values, certain norms that we have to take seriously and activate. We need to wake up each other. We need to wake up ourselves to say, as we are speaking, people are suffering. So how do we make the law more effective? The first point, it's too important to leave to the lawyers. Law is too important to leave to the lawyers. It's too important, certainly, to leave to the prosecutor. Too important to leave to judges. Because justice is your birthright. Every person is affected by injustice. And what has to happen is what has happened so well in the environmental movement. You don't need to be an environmental scientist to care about the environment. We need that transformation, that commitment, that sense of responsibility that galvanizes this room, your family, your friends, and communities. And you join hands physically and virtually, metaphorically, symbolically, with people around the world to say we're going to stand up for something. And that something should be principles of justice that prohibit that which cannot be excused, that cannot be explained away, that which cannot be tolerated. Rumi said, where there are ruins, there's hope for a treasure. And there are times when institutions that are built to uphold justice come under sustained pressure. They're questioned, they're weakened, and they're openly challenged. And in such moments, it's tempting maybe to disengage, to say, what's the point? the aspiration of equality is all hot air. Let's look after ourselves. We can't change it. The problem is too big. But despair does not simply reflect reality. Despair shapes reality. It's contagious. And that's why I think despair and despondency are the enemies to progress. Despair and despondency are luxuries we cannot allow ourselves. Because what right do we have, do you have, to despair and have despondency when people who've suffered so much have hope and have expectations and have rights? So justice and the commitment to justice was never built in perfect conditions. It's built by people like you, people more unfortunate than you, people that have sacrificed as much as you have to get where you are, people that would love to sacrifice in different ways to progress, but they feel at the mercy of powerful elements. If we can persist collectively, there is a hope that even in the ruins, as Rumi put it, even when laws and statutes and fine words may have been defaced, have been diluted, we should remember the promise that we made to the past of never forget. We should remember the promise that the present must make to the future of never again. These are serious times, but not hopeless times. We should raise our voice in favor of something which be a world governed by justice, governed by laws, less violence, less threats of force, more sense of responsibility, and a willingness and a humility to see the humanity in the stranger, to see the humanity in our neighbors, to see the humanity in ourselves. And that should also moderate the excesses that continue to scar so much of this planet. Thank you so much.
1: Thank you very much for joining us here today.
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1: You're currently on leave as prosecutor at the moment due to allegations that were raised against you. What, if anything, can you tell us about that and those allegations at the moment?
0: I can't say much, actually, because I'm bound by strict confidentiality obligations that I, of course, must and do respect. Of course, it's been reported and is accurate that I called for an investigation in October 2024. There was an external investigation thereafter. After that was closed, judges were appointed, three eminent judges were appointed by the Bureau of the Assembly of State Parties, and those judges unanimously reported back in March and said, from reviewing the evidence, the underlying evidence, and also the findings of the United Nations, they didn't find any misconduct or breach of authority. The matter is now before the Assembly of State Parties, but more than that, I really shouldn't say.
1: As you mentioned in your speech and with your role as prosecutor, the ICC received major attention for issuing arrest warrants for Benjamin Netanyahu and Yoav Gallant. Before the warrants were issued, you were sent a letter by US Republican senators that said, quote, "Target Israel and we will target you." And as reported by the Middle East Eye, you received a phone call from the then Foreign Secretary and former Prime Minister David Cameron, threatening to defund the ICC and leave the Rome Statute. Can you tell us what you felt about this pressure and why did you go ahead anyway?
0: Well, we went ahead because we followed the evidence. And it's not about us. It's about trying to serve and do right under the law and to those that actually look to the law for vindication and for protection. The senator's letter, in fact, went further, not only target you and your families, was the language used. And of course, it was a very eminent list of very senior United States senators. It was strange to read, because one, of course, has respect for an institution like the United States Senate. But sometimes these letters speak more for those that send them than to those that for whom they are addressed. And yes, it's correct about Cameron. But, you know, I think threats are part and parcel to any judge or any prosecutor anyway. And a judge has to be deaf to those that clamour and look at the evidence. Mm. And I think that's what we have to do as the court is maturing. We looked at the evidence. The men and women of the office did not get deterred by warrants or by sanctions. They kept their eye on the ball, which is focusing on the victims. And the judge did exactly the same. And I think that's how we have to keep going.
1: So you did go through with the arrest warrants, but how could you issue arrest warrants against the Israeli prime minister if Israel is not party to the Rome Statute and they've never recognised, for example, the ICC's jurisdiction?
0: Because Palestine is a state party. I mean, the same standard, when there was this cacophony of applause, it seemed to me, when we applied the law, not for applause, but we applied the law in relation to Ukraine and the acts of the Russian Federation. Well, Russia is not a signatory, but the allegations were on the territory of Ukraine, and that gave jurisdiction. In relation to Palestine, we looked at both, because certain acts that we looked into, for which warrants were eventually issued, took place, we allege, on the territory of Palestine, and some acts on Israel, on the territory of Israel, which is not a state party, the evidence disclosed that they were committed allegedly by Palestinians. Mm-hmm. And so we looked at the crimes, and we followed the evidence, and we submitted the applications we did, and the judges ruled in the manner they did, issuing warrants both in relation to individuals that were Hamas and also mm-hmm. the two individuals that were Israeli.
1: So you announced your application for those warrants in a CNN interview on the 20th of May, 2024, before the pre-trial chamber had even ruled. The Guardian then reported in April 2025 that your own staff had asked the judges to issue a gag order on your public statements about the case because they felt your announcements were deviating from standard practice and putting pressure on the bench. Why did you announce the application on television before the judges had decided?
0: Well, in fact, staff didn't do any such thing. That's the mm-hmm. first point. I mean, I made the announcement firstly with two lawyers standing behind me, and that's on the internet. And after that, I gave an interview. But it was prosecutorial discretion. You know, deterrence has a value when there are ongoing violations, and also important matters to let victims know that they're not forgotten, and judges will rule upon it. But it was not unprecedented. I did the same thing in relation to Georgia. Mm-hmm. We did the same thing in relation, my predecessors did in relation to, Kenya. The application for summonses were made public, and if one looks at other cases in the past, particularly by the first prosecutor, there were occasions when warrants were applied in secret and occasions when warrants were made public. I took the view, and it's a view I still have, that all things being equal, if there's an immediate arrest opportunity, warrants will be applied for secretly. That's the office did that in relation to President Duterte. It was applied for secretly, and the first the world knew is when that warrant was executed. There are other occasions when, if there's not an immediate arrest opportunity, transparency, publicity, deterrence, and also to show that there is an active investigation, it militates in favour of public announcements, and that's what we decided to do. And the important bit is not even that. Mm-hmm. The important, the headline, independent judges reviewed those warrants and they issued the warrant applications, they issued the warrants.
1: Going back to the sanctions and the discussions that we had earlier on the letters that were sent by senators, it wasn't just senators. It was, President Trump, in one of his first acts in his second term, imposed sanctions on you and your family. He and Secretary Rubio have boasted about those sanctions. And according to those reports, those sanctions made you lose access to, for example, your Microsoft email address. What signal does this send for the global commitment to international law?
0: Well, it was meant to be painful. It was tough for me and my wife and my children, because it extended Magnitsky sanctions that are sanctions for human rights abusers, alleged abusers. They don't even extend to family members, but my children, their visas were revoked to the United States and bank accounts were frozen. And I was the guinea pig in a way. That happened in February after President Trump's election. And then other elected officials were sanctioned, I think the deputies and some judges, in around August. Some NGOs, Palestinian NGOs, were sanctioned in September. The Assembly of State Party has decried intimidation. But of course, states need to do a better job because we're all public servants. And there's been a lot of discussion for a long time about sanctions blocking legislation. In the United Kingdom, we spoke a lot about sovereignty when the Brexit debate was coming along. One would hope that there is action to protect judges that are in the ICC. But I think, I said in the talk, some countries seem to be disorientated. It's an emotional disorientation. How do you deal with the new reality that when your friend and your ally is making taking action that is so threatening or out of kilter with the accepted norms of how one deals with international institutions committed to the rule of law? And, you know, it's gone beyond, as I mentioned. It's special rapporteurs. You see defunding of UN institutions. This does appear to be a concerted attempt to defund or corrode confidence in or capacity of international organizations. And that's why I was really saying this is the moment for all of us to realize we should speak up. Because we remember the Second World War, we remember Niemöller. First they came for the socialists, I didn't speak up because I wasn't a socialist. And at the end, you know, they came for me and there was nobody left to speak up for me. And unfortunately, in many ways, we're living in the 1930s, historically, in terms of the state of flux we're seeing. And I think we need to defend our values about what's important. And if we define progress, if one of the ways we define progress is conduct regulated by the law, we should try to practice what we preach. And that requires some stamina, some focus, and not platitudes, but concrete steps by elected officials in different countries.
1: Yep. And with that concerted effort that you were discussing, have you seen that diminish over time with people like yourself continuing to push back? Or has it been consistent and ongoing? Is there any kind of light at the end of the tunnel when it comes to the consistent going after people like yourself, people like Francesca Albanese, and so on?
0: Well, I think the judges of the ICC are resilient and they have not been dissuaded. The men and women of the office have not been dissuaded. Some states have really spoken up as well. And despite the fact that there may be some kind of riposte, there are enough countries out there that seem to be rightfully unwilling to accept a new type of social or legal political transaction in which they must take instructions in a way that violates their basic principles of their constitution or their sovereignty to conduct themselves in accordance to their own values. And I think the most encouraging is non-politicians around the world, people of all faiths, all denominations, all, you know, nationalities, are saying, not in my name. These actions that you're saying are justified by X or Y, they don't accord with my conscience, they don't accord with my values, and you're not speaking for me to justify the types of acts we see, which is to, on many occasions, bludgeon and offer little respite.
1: So far, you have not charged any Israeli official with genocide, but the International Association of Genocide Scholars, a professional association of genocide scholars and Holocaust experts, has said that Israel's conduct meets the legal definition of genocide. The association said this on the 31st of August, 2025. So it's been 8 months since then, and so much more has occurred. Why hasn't any arrest warrant been sought or charges laid for genocide?
0: Well, I've been on leave for a year. I don't want to comment on what I can simply say is this. As a matter of law, I personally have never agreed since the days I was a junior prosecutor in the Rwandan tribunal with this concept that there's a hierarchy of crimes. You know, genocide is an inchoate crime. It doesn't actually need anybody to be killed. The incitement to commit genocide, for example, can be a crime. There could be a war crime, which is, you know, using noxious gases that allows thousands to have their skin burnt off and asphyxiate. That's prohibited, that may be, on the facts, more egregious. But yes, it's had a value because it represents within it something obnoxious, which is an intent to destroy in whole or in part a group. But we follow the evidence, the office follows the evidence, and the evidence at the stage when we made the applications justified the applications we submitted. And it's very important, as I've said on a few occasions, that we don't give in to pressure or clamour, is to make sure we have the right evidence. And I think I'll leave it at that.
1: So back to your career as prosecutor in 2021, you announced you were deprioritizing the parts of the Afghanistan investigation, looking at US forces and the CIA's secret detention sites in Poland, Romania, and Lithuania, and would focus on the Taliban and ISIS-K instead. Amnesty International said the decision jeopardized your office's legitimacy. Jennifer Gibson at Reprieve told The Intercept it was a, quote, get-out-of-jail-free card. For the United States and the United Kingdom, 5 years on, with the United States sanctioning you anyway, was that the right call?
0: I think irrespective of sanctions or anything else, it was the right call. People and reasonable prosecutors may have different views. I simply took a view that I knew the capacity of my office. I know the funding. I know the resource. I know the men and women that are overworked. And already we're working on so many other additional, you know, priorities. So I didn't hibernate it. Previous prosecutors had hibernated cases. For example, Darfur had been hibernated. I simply decided I don't have the people, the human resources to everything. Generally speaking, I will prioritize ongoing violations where lives can be saved to historic ones. And by that stage, the case had been deferred for a while. I sought permission of the judges after the Taliban takeover to reopen the investigation. It had been frozen before then because of a deferral application by Afghanistan, which is a state party, which is how we have jurisdiction. I saw what was happening to girls and women and all the rest of it, and I said I want to focus on that. And then Islamic State Khorasan, they're targeting Ahmadi and Hazari and so many other communities as well. But it doesn't mean that anybody's got a get-out-of-jail-free card. There's no statute of limitations for war crimes. And we've seen movement in other systems. You will be aware that Australia, for example, has done the right thing. I commend Australia. They had a Brereton Commission and others investigated historic abuses. And they have done the right thing. And that's what others must, you know, should do under the law. But this is a matter that is still an active situation. So let me leave it at that.
1: You've now sought arrest warrants, against Russian, Israeli and Myanmar leaders. The one P5 power you've stepped back from investigating is the United States. What's the principal distinction there?
0: The court is curtailed by jurisdiction. And the requirements of jurisdiction are, the, you know, in broad terms, if there's a Security Council referral, if there's a state party that has ratified the Rome Statute where the crime is committed, or if a crime is committed by a national of a state party, we're not out to get anybody. That would be completely wrong. Just because you're this passport holder or that passport holder, you should be looking at jurisdiction, law, and evidence. And if those converge so that you have jurisdiction, there are crimes within the jurisdiction of the court, you have evidence for those crimes and you can prove who's responsible, then the law should take its natural course.
1: So before you became prosecutor, you're one of the most prominent international defense lawyers in the world. You represented Saif al-Islam Gaddafi, Charles Taylor, the former president of Liberia, and William Ruto, now president of Kenya, and many others. You said in the past there's no real difference between defending and prosecuting, that it keeps one grounded. Now that you've been on the other side for 5 years, do you still believe that? And is there a defendant you would refuse to represent today?
0: Well, I'd refuse to represent all of them because I'm the prosecutor. So it would be a bit of a conflict of interest. See, I'm lucky. I view it as lucky. I grew up in a jurisdiction, England and Wales, in which members of the bar can prosecute 1 week and defend the other week and act as a part-time judge the following week. And I think it is important because we are united, whether you're a judge, a part-time judge, like a recorder, or one is prosecuting a case or we're lawyers. We're officers of the court. We have an ethical and deontological responsibility to the court, to the proper administration of justice. And I think I found it enlightening because I've seen things from different vantage points in the courtroom. And I think in the end, we all actors, victims, lawyers in the ICC, defense counsel, prosecutors, and we all work together trying to make sure at the end of the day, there's a decision which is regulated not by power, but by due process. That is not the politically expedient decision. That's very dangerous. If you start with the results you want and then make the process get to the decision you want, that's anathema. That's the opposite of due process. And, you know, an example to me, Richard Goldstone, again, I had, you know, as the first prosecutor of the Yugoslav and Rwandan tribunal. He was once asked by the American Bar Association, if I recall, How can we help? And he said, help the defense. So he got it as a South African, the first chief prosecutor and a giant, really, appointed by Nelson Mandela as the first, or put forward by Nelson Mandela to be put the first chief prosecutor. I think we have to combine on the separate roles we have, respect each other, because that's one of the unique things of justice. Why we say, my learned friend, mm-hmm. It's not ad hominem attacks. It's not about who shines the brightest in the courtroom. It should be which is the best argument and where's the truth, and allow that to prevail. And I think that's why I think the bar is a very interesting profession and one that I feel very privileged to be part of. I'm very grateful to that.
1: Now, France, Germany, Italy, Poland and Austria have all signaled they wouldn't enforce the warrants on their territory. Netanyahu's flown over the airspace of multiple ICC members of member states en route to the United States with no consequence. If the warrants you've issued against a sitting head of government are ignored by the court's own member states, what was actually achieved by issuing them?
0: You know, there's an international obligation to those states that sign up to the Rome Statute to cooperate with the court and to fulfill their Rome Statute obligations. It's not the case that there's been universal compliance. There were cases in the past when Omar al-Bashir, the former president of Sudan, went to a country and was not arrested. There have been cases more recently in the Libya situation where a secret warrant, was unsealed and the individual was arrested in Italy and then released and flown back to Libya. There have been, the examples you've given as well. I just think, look, countries have decisions to make. And there's a saying that I very much like, judges try cases and cases try judges. I think the same applies at the international level, that the states who create these courts, who promise that there will be justice through the prism of cases, will be seen to cooperate fully, partially, inadequately, or not at all. And that has consequences to their standing internationally, but also people around the world, I think, also are fed up to the back teeth with promises made and promises broken. They want to see change and they want to see more humanity, not only for themselves, but for the wider world, because we're all interconnected. We are one large ecosystem.
1: On the topic of one broad ecosystem, how does the fact that, many global powers with tremendous military power, such as the United States, China, Russia, India, and Israel, are not parties to the Rome Statute. So how does this impact on the effectiveness of the ICC to respond to genocide, crimes against humanity, war crimes, and any crime of aggression? How can we interlink in this ecosystem, as you said, if there are people who simply cannot be touched?
0: Well, two things. It's a great question. It's a work in progress. Some countries, Ukraine was not a state party. It made something called a declaration, Article 12.3 declaration. And that's how we opened the case. But they then ratified the Rome Statute once they got to know how the court worked. Libya, which is not a state party, we had jurisdiction because the Security Council gave jurisdiction. And when I announced in one of my last reports that I intended to find a way to foster complementarity, accelerate our investigations, but find a roadmap to closing the situation with some success for the victims and deliverables, Libya decided to invoke, remarkably, Article 12.3 of the statute. They said, no, we want to involve ourselves. And that familiarity, that cooperation can build trust that can lead to states joining. The big powers have their concerns. We have the United Kingdom, we have France, we have Germany, we have Italy, of course, but we don't have some very populous countries and big powers. But we also see in other international conventions, for example, the 1966 conventions on international civil and political rights and others, that for many years China and the United States were not state parties. After it operated sufficiently and the system matured, they also ratified. And then it's about compliance, how full it is and all the rest of it. So I just think, look, there's no real option. We can't and shouldn't force states to come to some common ground about these elemental considerations of humanity. It shouldn't be a hard sell to say, look, guys, who's in favor of genocide? And if not, who's against it? And let's work together. I always said that these are quintessential American values, life, liberty, and the pursuit of happiness. We proclaim these truths to be self-evident, that all people are created equal. By the same token, these are values of all cultures, of all people. So there's a great cause for for many states to revisit it, but they have to become familiar. We also have to perform better. We have to deliver more, preach less, and show that there is some willingness by the institution and the states that execute cooperation to make sure there's not selectivity and that there is due process and there's not going to be the triumph of politics over principle. Because if that's the case, if you can just make up a process, if you can just get the results you want, why on earth would a state submit to a foreign court and a foreign jurisdiction? It'd be madness. So this is why you've got to have independent judges, an independent process, and due process through all stages. That's one of the litmus tests to the confidence any people will have in their courts or in their legal system, whether that's at a local level, a regional level, a national level, or an international level. One does hope that in the high offices of state, in the capitals of the world, sober reflection and consideration will win the day. Logic, reason, and legality will win the day. So we need more light and less heat, meaning more reason and less passion or unbridled passion in world affairs if we're going to pull back from the abyss of ever greater conflagrations and ever greater misery.
1: If you leave office and not one of the warrants you've issued against the sitting head of state or government, Putin, Netanyahu, Meng Onghyang, has been executed, would you still regard your tenure as a success?
0: Well, that's for other people to determine. I think the court already and the registry and the judges and the staff take great credit. We have a former head of state in terms of President Duterte that's currently had a case confirmed and is going to go, has been committed for trial. But I think what we do is follow the evidence. And when judges issue warrants, states have a responsibility. We don't have a police force. We don't have an army. They have an obligation to try to find means to execute those warrants. And I think this is the most important thing by the court by far. People around the world should say and feel that their lives matter. And we're not driven by extraneous consideration about who's in favour and who's out of favour, who's in fashion, who's out of fashion. We don't sway with which way the political winds blow. We try to navigate according to the winds of legality, not the winds of expediency. And I think that's ultimately that will lead to an ever maturing of the ICC as an institution and certainly of the office.
1: Thank you very, very much for joining us.
0: Thank you for having me.
2: You were just listening to Karim Khan on the International Criminal Court. He spoke at the Oxford Union in Oxford, UK in May. The moderator was Arwa El-Rayes. Karim Khan is a British lawyer and the third prosecutor of the International Criminal Court, the ICC. In June, he was accused of sexual misconduct and has been suspended from his position pending further investigation. He denies all charges and says the allegations against him are politically motivated. The ICC's governing body said its decision to suspend Khan was, quote, not an indication of the final outcome, unquote. The ICC's governing body, the Assembly of State Parties, will decide Karim Khan's status. 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Joe Ritchie is our general manager and editor. I'm David Barsamian. Thank you for listening.

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1: The question before us now is how much more can we accomplish together? Can we turn over a new leaf? Can we change relations in the Middle East permanently? Or do we go back to doing things the old way, which is not our preference, but is certainly very much something that can happen?
0: Vice President J.D. Vance and Iranian negotiators met in Switzerland Sunday to formally begin a new round of talks after signing a framework agreement to end the war. We'll speak with Behrouz Ghamari Tabrizi. He was on death row at the notorious Evin prison in Iran. And we'll talk to Pulitzer Prize-winning journalist Spencer Ackerman. His latest piece is headlined Iran's Forever Leverage. Then to London. Prime Minister Keir Starmer announces he's stepping down.
2: Every decision I've taken has been about putting the country I love first. That is why I will resign as leader of the Labour Party.
0: We'll speak to Starmer's former mentor, renowned human rights attorney Jeffrey Robertson. We'll talk about the political upheaval and Palestine activists who took on the Ilbi. His latest piece for The Key is headlined Punishing Protest as Terrorism. And finally, in another victory for right-wing forces in Latin America, Colombia has elected Alvarado de la Espriella as its new president.
3: Gracias, Colombia, por ese respaldo.
4: Thank you, Colombia, for that support. Thank you for choosing us. You will not regret it. The homeland miracle will become a reality, and we, together with you and God's help, will rebuild the homeland and take it to the place of greatness it deserves.
0: We'll go to Colombia for the latest. All that and more coming up. Welcome to Democracy Now!, democracynow.org, The War and Peace Report. I'm Amy Goodman. Mediators from Pakistan and Qatar say the U.S. and Iran made, quote, encouraging progress, end quote, during 18 hours of negotiations in Switzerland, where the two sides agreed to a roadmap towards reaching a final deal within 60 days. Last week, the U.S. and Iran officially signed a memorandum of understanding aimed at ending the war in Iran, which President Trump began in late February. Vice President J.D. Vance headed the U.S. delegation. Iran's parliament speaker, Mohammed Bakar Ghalibaf, led the Iranian delegation. On Sunday, Vance said the U.S. wants to turn over a new leaf with Iran.
1: What the president has asked us to do is turn over a new leaf, to transform our relationship with the people of Iran and to extend an outstretched hand that says to the people of Iran that if your leadership is willing to give up being a driver of regional instability, if they are willing to give up nuclear weapons ambitions for the long term, then the United States is willing to fundamentally transform our relationship with that country. That is certainly our goal.
0: The talks took place despite new threats from President Trump. On Sunday, he posted a message online reading, quote, Iran must immediately stop their highly paid proxies in Lebanon from causing trouble. If they don't, we'll hit Iran very hard again, just like we did last week, only harder. Three exclamation points. On Saturday, Iran announced it was closing the Strait of Hormuz again after Israel killed 83 people in Lebanon. On Friday, Israel said it would agree to a new ceasefire in Lebanon, but Israel's refusing to end its occupation of southern Lebanon, where Hezbollah killed four Israeli soldiers Friday.